0: 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I'm Christopher Gett, President and CEO of the Santa Fe Community Foundation, and I'll be your host today.
1: Today on Community Matters, we're talking about health policy, healthcare access, and what it takes to build a stronger healthcare workforce here in New Mexico. I'm joined by Fred Nathan, Executive Director of Think New Mexico, a nonpartisan think tank dedicated to improving the lives of New Mexicans, especially those who lack a strong voice in the political process. They do this through evidence-based policy reform,

0: Think New Mexico has been a leading voice on healthcare, education, and economic policy for more than two decades, and most recently played a key role in advancing healthcare workforce policy during the 2026 New Mexico legislative session. Fred, thanks for being here.
1: Many thanks for having me, Chris.
0: To start, can you tell our listeners about Think New Mexico? Give us a sense of its mission, history, and approach to policy change?
1: Sure. So we've been around 28 years, and we're a public policy think tank. And we're a little bit different than most public policy think tanks in at least two ways. I think most think tanks have an ideological bent. They're either way, way over on the left or way, way over on the right. And we just believe in a state like New Mexico that unfortunately is 49th or 50th in too many of these national rankings, that maybe the focus ought to be on in creating enduring solutions rather than political ideology. Sure. And consistent with that, we have a board made up of Democrats, Republicans, Independents. I'm an independent. So that's one way that we're different. And the second way that I think we're different is that most think tanks that do policy work, they issue white papers and then they sort of cross their fingers, collective fingers, and hope something good happens. We're different in the sense that when we come up with recommendations, we convert them into legislation, and then we cross the street. Our building's right across the street from the Capitol, and we identify sponsors from both parties and both chambers. And then we really advocate not just with legislators and the governor, but with the media and try to engage the public and reconnect the public to their policymakers.
0: Wonderful. And give us a little sense of the size of your team, and then how does your team pick an issue? Like, how does that come into frame for you in terms of focus?
1: So let's start with that question first. So that's actually a board decision. And generally what happens is the staff comes up with about three potential topics. And the board really wants the staff invested because we'll live with this issue for at least a year. So the staff identifies three topics, and then we do it like a five-page memo with the pros and cons and who's standing in the way. And then they choose. And it works really well because the board's from all over the state. We have people from Las Cruces and Roswell, but also Santa Fe and Española. And they're like a focus group. So if they're all marching in the same direction, it's a pretty good indication that we've hit on something. And we look for some of our best ideas actually start with the public coming to us. And what we look for are things that are big enough to make a difference, but yet small enough to be achievable. And it's remarkable how those two criteria basically knock out about 98% of our ideas. And then we're left with that 2%. You know, and that's how we came up with this healthcare report that we will talk about later. And the staff is fantastic. I would say that even if I wasn't the executive director. So, for example, my deputy, Christina Fisher, has been with us probably for 25 of those 28 years. A recent hire is Lauren Leland, who's our healthcare policy fellow. Susan Martin does everything non-policy for us. We just hired a new field director who's teaching me about social media and has created a terrific presence for us and has several things that have gone viral. Mandy Torres is our education reform director. I think that's the team right there.
0: Well, it's a wonderful team, and kudos to your online presence because it was really great to get such crisp and detailed synopses of things along the way during the session. So we'll get into that. But let's talk a little bit about New Mexico's healthcare landscape. New Mexico has long faced challenges when it comes to healthcare access. Can you paint a picture for our listeners on what the landscape looks like and why it matters so much for communities across our state?
1: So we got interested in this topic, and you know, I brought it to the board and you were asking about the process. So we went around the room, and it seemed like everybody on the board had some story about lack of access to healthcare. And these are people that are pretty well connected. So it was really eye-opening. And for example, one board member mentioned that her sister had been diagnosed with cancer. And when she called to make an appointment, they said it'll be 8 months. And she said, my sister would be dead in 8 months if she can't get in to see a doctor. Sadly, she never got to see a doctor, and she did die. So the board was really energized about this topic. And then the stats in terms of painting a picture, probably the one stat that I use the most is between 2019 and 2024, so our report came out in 2024, New Mexico was the only state to lose doctors. We lost about 248 doctors, which is about 7.1% of our physician workforce. No other state lost doctors during this time period. Nationally, the number of doctors went up a little bit more than 44,000. And what makes this worse is we have an aging population in New Mexico. So the demand for medical services is going up while we've been losing these doctors to either retiring early or leaving the state entirely. So we dove in. And the three biggest reasons, you know, your listeners are probably wondering, well, why is this? Number one was that our medical malpractice system was completely out of balance, and we can talk about that. Mm-hmm. A second thing that we heard over and over again is we're the only state that we're taxed as medical providers. We're the only state that has a tax on medical services. Mm-hmm. When we wrote the report, Hawaii was also there, but they've since repealed their tax. That's something we still need to get done here. And then the third thing that we heard is that our medical reimbursement rates are very low. And doctors told us virtually every time I do a procedure with a Medicaid patient, I'm losing money on that procedure. And then when you step back and think about our population of patients, about 42% of our patients are Medicaid patients. And I should say here, the legislature has been moving heaven and earth, and they have been raising those rates. And one of the things that we suggested there are, we had 10 major recommendations, and that one was to create a permanent fund for healthcare. New Mexico has about a dozen permanent funds. They're like college endowments, and I can't commend the legislature enough for looking ahead and doing that. But until last year, when we worked with Senator Munoz, there wasn't one for healthcare, even though that's the second biggest cost to state government and the fastest growing. And so we worked with Senator Munoz, who's the chairman of Senate Finance, and created what's called a Medicaid Trust Fund. And what's exciting about that as a policy wonk is that that money can be matched 3-to-1 by the federal government, which creates a terrific return on investment. So Senator Munoz was able to get $511 million for that fund over the next 3 years. We were aiming actually for $2 billion, but we were thrilled with what he was able to get, but we're still trying to backfill that, because once we get to $2 billion, then if you take a 5% draw like a college endowment, that's $100 million. We get that matched $300 million. That's $400 million on a recurring basis, and that would help us to raise those Medicaid reimbursement rates across the board. And some doctors, just because they can't keep their doors open, have stopped seeing Medicaid patients. So this is a great example of something that the legislature can do, taking one-time oil and gas monies where we have a surplus and create new monies on a recurring basis to address a serious problem that affects so many New Mexicans.
0: And investing in the future and helping vulnerable New Mexicans. Yeah. Well, let's talk a little bit about, thank you for that. That was wonderful. A major focus of your recent work has been strengthening the healthcare workforce. Tell us about your policy report addressing the healthcare worker shortage and its key findings. You addressed a little bit about the loss, but any other context or color you wanted to add to that?
1: Well, earlier I was just talking about doctors, but it turns out when we got into it that the shortages are across the board. And one thing that we've been spending a lot of time on is creating these or getting New Mexico to join the Interstate Healthcare Worker Compacts. And this is really interesting, even if you're not a policy wonk, but about 25 years ago, the Department of Defense noticed that when their service people were moving around the country from state to state and from base to base, that oftentimes they had a trailing spouse or partner who was in the healthcare industry. And when they got to the new state, they had to get relicensed. And often that takes three, sometimes as like years, sometimes as long as 6 months. And we're talking about physical therapists, dentists, physician assistants, speech and audiologist therapists. So we have shortages across the board. In fact, our biggest shortage turns out to be emergency medical technicians. We're about 2,500 below what the national benchmark says where we should be. These are the people that, you know, find us on the highway when we've been in a car wreck and get us to the hospital and save lives. So the Department of Defense looked at this problem and said, why isn't this more like the driver's license compact, where all 50 states have joined together and said, we'll recognize your driver's licenses if you'll recognize ours? And that's why we don't have to carry 50 driver's licenses in our wallets when we go around the country and have a different license for every state. So fast forward 25 years, and most states have joined most compacts. And just to give you a sense with our neighboring states, Colorado, there's 10 major interstate healthcare worker compacts. Colorado's in all 10. Utah's in 9. Oklahoma's in 8. Arizona's in 7. Even Texas is in 5. We're only in 2 in New Mexico. The nurses compact, which we joined years ago, and which, if you know anybody that works in a rural hospital, they'll tell you, if it wasn't for that, we wouldn't be in business. And then this past session, we were able to get the state to join the doctor's compact. We're now the 43rd state, so 42 states have joined this. And there's two primary advantages. One is it streamlines the licensing process so that unless you have an ongoing disciplinary issue, you can come in and start practicing literally the next day. And you don't have to go back and get your college transcript and your medical school transcript. They just accept your license from your other state. The other reason it's so important is telehealth. And the best way to explain this is to talk about a real case. This involved a friend of mine, actually, Michael Casaus, who's runs an environmental organization down in Albuquerque, and he and his wife have two children, two boys. The younger boy was diagnosed very early at 2 years of age with a very rare and aggressive form of cancer, and Michael and his wife, Naomi, took their son, Sebastian, to UNM Hospital, and the doctors there said, And they deal with a lot of unique and rare cases. They said, we've never seen this type of cancer before, and we believe we might need to amputate your child's hand. But before we do that, we want to strongly encourage you to get a second opinion. And Michael and Naomi, they combed the country trying to find specialists in this area and found clinics in Michigan and Pennsylvania. And in both cases, and this was during COVID, the doctors there said, bring your child to see us immediately. And Michael and Naomi had to say, well, our doctor's here since Sebastian's undergoing chemo. Can you believe that at 2 years old? Strongly recommend against going through an airport, but why don't we just do this on FaceTime on our phone? And in both cases, the clinic said, we can't do that because New Mexico's not in the doctor's compact, and if we gave you advice over the phone, we would, in effect, be practicing medicine without a license. So they're very clever, and they figured out that Texas is in the compact, so that they drive monthly to Texas just to have a conversation with their doctors out of state. If we had joined the compact, they would have been able to do that from their living room without these doctors having to worry that they might lose their license. So that just another example why this is, from our standpoint, a policy no-brainer to join this compact. But the good news is the other 8 compacts, which deal with dentists and physician assistants and physical therapists and all those things that I just mentioned, The House passed them unanimously, all eight, with votes between 64-0 and 68-0. The governor wants them and says, I'll sign them. But unfortunately, all eight got bottled up in Senate committees, and none of them even reached the Senate floor. So we are asking now for the governor to call a special session. They're all teed up. It would really, it's the single most important thing that the legislature and the governor can do in the short term to increase access to care. And the governor's very sympathetic. And we put together a coalition of 66 groups, many of them nonprofits. And the only group that's opposing it are the trial lawyers. And what the trial lawyers don't like, if they were here, they would point out that in every compact, there's a little provision that says we're governed by a board of directors, and those directors can't be sued for their official acts. That's the same as in statute for all of our boards and commissions. But they say that, you know, it's just sacrilegious to them that the legislature would exempt any group from lawsuit in their official acts. So we're hoping cooler minds will prevail and that we can join these compacts and make healthcare more accessible.
0: That's great. I mean, wow, you've been busy. Thank you for that. And this is really important for New Mexicans to understand. I really appreciate you going that distance to help us really sit with it. Clearly, you've been working from, a popular education standpoint to really make sure this is understandable at the dinner table for New Mexicans to know why this is so important. Are there any other key highlights from the 2026 session you want to briefly mention that your team helped advance with the work of coalitions and legislators?
1: Sure. Another big win was on these, and so we had 10 major recommendations, and another major recommendation looked at the loan enhancements that the state provides for healthcare providers. 36 states have this now. This is an astonishing statistic, but on average, people leave medical school with debts around $250,000. It's even higher for dentists, apparently. But a lot of healthcare practitioners have this issue, nurses and so forth. They just graduate saddled with debt. So, as I said, 36 states have some sort of program to help them pay off that debt. Our program was very non-competitive. It was for doctors, I think up to $25,000 a year for 3 years. Working with Representative Christine Chandler from Los Alamos, we got a bill through that will now raise that to $75,000 a year for 4 years, or $300,000. Mm-hmm. And of course, other professions can get their debts paid off for much less than that. Yeah. But they increased the amount of money in that program from about $14 million to $25 million. And so that's, I think, another thing that's a big win. The Doctors Compact was a big win. So we expect that this will stop the exodus of providers and start to reverse the flow.
0: Great.
1: Back into New Mexico.
0: So we want to, you're hoping for a special session.
1: Yes.
0: What else is in the near future that you're aiming to put your energy towards?
1: Well, we want to come back and work on that tax issue of the GRT. 2 years ago, so the first year that we tried to get these reforms passed, we did get $50 million towards reducing the GRT. So this is interesting and probably not very well known. Patients don't pay this tax, the tax on medical services. It ends up being eaten by healthcare providers. Why? Well, as I said earlier, 42% of the patient population is Medicaid. And then when you throw in Medicare, now that's about two-thirds of the patient population. And the federal government won't pay state taxes. And then the other third are privately insured. And the insurance companies are so large that when they're negotiating with a small clinic, they have so much leverage. And they say, well, we're just not going to pay that. So it means that doctors, physical therapists, dentists end up just having to eat that. Well, the GRT is 7 or 8%. And then, as one doctor pointed out, it's not just the tax, Fred. It's also the fact that we have to have somebody on staff collecting that tax, dealing with taxation and revenue, because it's a very complex tax. So it's more like 10 to 15%. And that's a tax they wouldn't have to pay anywhere else, which makes it hard to recruit healthcare providers to New Mexico if they're savvy enough to know about that
0: right.
1: anomaly.
0: Right. Wow. That's a lot. That's a lot of great work.
1: It is.
0: Well, thank you so much for sharing your insights and all of the work you and your team have been doing on behalf of New Mexicans far and wide. You are strengthening regions locally and far in our state, and we really appreciate it. Before we say goodbye, please tell our listeners where they can go to learn more, support, and connect with Think New Mexico.
1: Well, they can go to our website, www.thinknewmexico.org, or they can just drop in on us. We have an office across the street from the Roundhouse called the Old Greer Mansion that we were lucky enough to be able to purchase several years ago. And we're just down the street from the Santa Fe Community Foundation. So philanthropists, they can do a one-stop shop and just walk down Paseo de Peralta.
0: Well, thank you. And also, your Instagram feed has grown because of your staff. If you are prone to scroll, definitely.
1: TikTok, Instagram, Facebook, we're on all of them.
0: Amazing.
1: Now, thanks to Noah Padaka, our field director.
0: Amazing. Well, Fred, thanks again for being with us.
1: Thanks for having me, Chris.
2: 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I'm Christopher Gett. 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

0: You are listening to Soul Searching on KSFR with Rabbi Neil Amswich from Temple Beth Shalom. Soul Searching is a journey where I engage with faith leaders and academics to explore deep questions of meaning. Questions that all of us ask at some point in our lives, such as, why are we here? What is right and wrong? Is there good and evil? Is truth relative or absolute? Is there life after death?
1: Hello, this is the Reverend Gail Lindsay Mariner from the Unitarian Universalist Congregation of Santa Fe and the Interfaith Leadership Alliance, turning the tables this evening and interviewing Rabbi Neil. Neil, science and religion are often, though not always, seen as incommensurable frames of understanding about the cosmos and the place of humankind within that cosmos. As both a rabbi and an astrophysicist, how do you navigate the tensions between your religious faith and science? Or do you experience tension?
0: My journey for this has really developed, actually. I used to say, when I was at university studying astrophysics, I used to say that science covers the what and religion covers the why. And that got me out of any possible tension by saying they're talking about two totally different things.
1: Yeah.
0: Science breaks things down and religion opens things up. And so I was very comfortable with that for a long time. Once I got to the final year of astrophysics, I really started to realize science doesn't actually have all the what. A lot of what we were looking at was deeply theoretical, and we spent a lot of our lectures saying, we think it's this, but we don't know. And that really got me to re-question science and how I had taken science to be always truthful. And I think science is truthful and is extremely important, but in its own milieu. So for a while, I went from there to a sort of skepticism of science. And I actually then for I spent 3 months in Jerusalem, and I started studying under somebody called Jerry Schroeder, who wrote who's a Harvard MIT nuclear physicist. And he wrote a book called Genesis and the Big Bang. And he said, look, there's no discrepancy between the two. If you use Einstein's relativity frames, then you can explain the Big Bang in 6 days or 16 billion years. It's the same thing. And I was totally caught up in this. And so instead of saying that they were two different things, suddenly I was saying they're both the same, but they're both the same because they can prove the same thing. And it took a while until I read a number of books that showed me that actually the way that Schroeder had used Einsteinian relativity theory was terrible, and I should have realized from my astrophysics days, but I got so caught up in it. And so I think for me then I moved away from all of that to a very different sense of balance between science and religion, in the sense that I think they're both saying the same thing, which is an answer to the question, why am I here? Or how did I get here? And then further from that, we can take, so what do I do now that I'm here? So for me, in some sense, when we read in Deuteronomy, Shema Yisrael, Adonai Eloheinu, Adonai Echad, Hear, O Israel, the Eternal is our God, the Eternal is one. That's a statement about being, not a statement about God. It's a statement about our being in the world. And so for me, that statement actually says pretty much the same thing as E equals MC squared, for example. They're both saying we are here in the world. We're trying to make sense of how we got here in the world. Their approaches are different. Sure, science analyzes in a different way and does break things down into its constituent parts.
1: And focuses on a different segment of the human experience, I think.
0: I think that's true, although it's interesting how much in a scientific society now in which we live, how much we often take our religion and turn it into a sort of religio-scientific, this is the truth, this is the one way, this is, here is my source text, this is the proof, therefore, and we become dogmatic, actually, I think, as a result of that.
1: About our religion or about our science or about both?
0: Probably about both. I think it's important for us, you know, excuse me, as an astrophysicist, science is really important, and we ignore science at our peril, and And we see this today, people saying, well, that's just your opinion. That's just the opinion of scientists and so on. I think it's really important to take those opinions of scientists and say they were well researched. Let's go forward with that. But that doesn't mean that science says everything about everything. And so we have to be careful not to be dogmatic, not only with our religion, but also with our science.
1: Thank you. So science has been in the news of late, and so also have issues around gender. Mm-hmm. And I know that your rabbinical thesis was on gender identity in Judaism, and you spoke about it back before the winter holidays, and you suggested that the binary construction of gender as Judaism has embodied it is core to the faith's understanding, self-understanding, and at the same time, it's really pretty problematic in the 21st century. You unpacked the importance of boundaries and distinct categories in Jewish thought, and you argued that if each person is created by God and is in God's image, then their gender identity and sexual orientation ought to be celebrated rather than being shamed or corrected or ignored. And further, you stated that reconciling the tension between crisply bounded gender identities constructed in traditional Jewish thought and the more fluid gender identities that we're learning to see and acknowledge becomes a central challenge in the viability of Judaism. Wow. That's a huge statement, and it seems really relevant in this moment. Say more, if you would.
0: Well, the Bible starts with a particular theological reference frame and this was the work in my thesis that suggests that mixture is divine, but the human realm is very separated. Mm-hmm. And that's why mixture is so abhorrent in biblical thought. So you can't mix seeds together. You can't mix animals together as they're plowing. You can't mix fibers together in your clothes. So distinctions between differing things, particularly polar opposites, become central to biblical theology. Mm-hmm. So you have day and night, man and woman, kosher, unkosher, holy, profane, light and darkness.
1: That's enough, yeah.
0: Right, absolutely. It's always there that if you're either this or you're that. And I think that became essential in the Bible's understanding of gender. And that's something that most of us have inherited as an assumption about gender.
1: Right.
0: And it was extraordinary to me when I was researching this thesis to see other cultures around the world, how they have a totally different understanding of gender. And these are usually countries where biblical thought is not as celebrated as it is in traditional Western
1: culture.
0: Right,
1: it's not part of the intellectual DNA of that community or that culture.
0: Right, and for me, I'd always been brought up to believe there's only two genders because look at how bodies are made. Mm-hmm. And learning that, in fact, the number of people who are intersex, who are born somewhere in between, was really startling to me and challenged me to my very core and actually changed who I am as a Jew very profoundly. Because while biblical thought has a very clear boundary, rabbinic thought starts exploring the hermaphrodite and has these different terms. And it becomes clear to me after reading all their research that they didn't really know what they were talking about. And what they were doing was they were proving the rule. They were looking at this exception and they were saying, where does this person fit? In some senses, they should be masculine or treated as a male. In some sense, they should be treated as a female. But at no point was early rabbinic Judaism of 2,000 years, able to say, or somewhere in between.
1: Right, we need a third category.
0: Right. And for me, seeing the fact that people nowadays are moving from one gender to another in the eyes of the law as well, really, for me, provides a very important challenge to Judaism, which is, where are we here? Do we continue a particular gender spectrum a bipolar border, or actually do we open up to a gender spectrum? And if we open up to a gender spectrum, what does that mean for all of our Judaism beforehand?
1: Right, all of those ideas about mixture and separation that sort of undergird so much of the thought.
0: And as a Reformed Jew, for me, it's important that we celebrate the past and that we live in the present. But at the same time, I actually think this is one of the most fundamental challenges to the whole Jewish endeavor. I don't think it will affect the viability of Judaism in the sense that there will always be Jews, mm-hmm. but I think it will affect the vitality of Judaism and the relevance of Judaism as we start to become much more of a global community and realize that not everybody thinks the same way that we do, and really try to understand that doesn't mean that we're right and they're wrong and they still have to learn, but actually maybe we are carrying certain assumptions and holding them in the way we lead our lives. And that means all the way into the synagogue or the church or mm-hmm. or any place of worship. What are the theological underpinnings that create a social identity that we've actually created ourselves, as opposed to saying, well, this is how the world is?
1: So there's a fascinating reflexivity happening here, where we typically think of theology being over on one side and culture and science being on the other side. But in truth, they're all informing one another.
0: Absolutely. I mean, it's interesting to go back to your first question. We often see science and religion as having been in conflict, and we think of, you know, we think of famous examples of people who are imprisoned or put on trial.
1: Like Galileo.
0: But Galileo is the most obvious mm-hmm. example of the conflict between
1: Michael
0: science
1: Servetus.
0: And religion. Right. Here, I think what I'm talking about is the fact that our religion influences our science and influences our worldview, sometimes without us realizing it.
1: Mm-hmm.
0: So that we can say, well, look, the world exists in these two categories, A and B. People exist, male or female. But look, isn't the animal world weird that there are so many creatures that are either intersex or can literally change sex?
1: Mm-hmm.
0: And we say, well, we can't, obviously, unless you go undergo surgery or something like that. But we think, why is it that the whole of the rest of the natural world would be weird and we are somehow totally different?
1: Mm-hmm.
0: That has to be based on an underlying theology of us being special, unique, created in God's image, being understood in a particular way that I think maybe isn't so healthy anymore.
1: Well, and of course, what I'm gesturing towards is that it doesn't matter which lens is your initial lens, being aware that you are either looking through your theological lens or through your scientific lens is a really important piece of being authentic to both and moving them to that conversation with one another that lets us move forward in a pretty complicated culture.
0: And it is difficult. It's very challenging. I really changed my entire Jewish being in the course of a year, as a result of writing this thesis, what was it, 15 years ago,
1: mm-hmm.
0: I really understood that the assumptions I had made were informing the answers I would find and the religious practice that I engaged in. And so I think for me, it's been very powerful to reflect back and say, now where do we go? Now I've been challenged by that. Where do we go with that? Because it's not enough just to be woken up and say, okay, you know, there is more to the world than this. We actually need to be able to say, now, how does Judaism respond to this? And that's a very big challenge.
1: Thank you. I think at this point, we are to take a brief break. We have been talking with Rabbi Neil Amswich on Soul Searching here at KSFR. We'll be back shortly.
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1: This is the Reverend Gail Lindsay Mariner. I'm interviewing Rabbi Neil Amswich here on KSFR on the Soul Searching program. And at this point, we've been talking about the complexity of science and religion and the interface between the two of them. But religion itself all religions are very complicated constructs and stories and sets of rituals. On the Temple Beth Shalom website, your congregation identifies as part of Reform Judaism. Mm-hmm. What is it about this branch of Judaism that has spoken to you over the years? Why do you find your home here? How does it inform these other questions we've been talking about?
0: It's interesting. The longer I am a Jew, the longer I'm a Reform rabbi, the longer I realize I dislike the term Reform Judaism. Mm-hmm. It's not reformed, as in once changed and now we carry on what was changed, but Reform Judaism, which means it is Judaism that constantly changes.
1: So you could say reforming.
0: Reforming Judaism.
1: If gerunds were...
0: Right. I think for me that the issue is Judaism has always been reforming. Mm-hmm. So for me, it should just be called Judaism. The norm of Judaism is that it develops, that it changes. The norm of every religion is that it develops mm-hmm. and changes. It would be abhorrent to me for us to be engaging in animal sacrifice in a temple. I don't know I could be part of that. And that's fine because Judaism, after the destruction of the temple, underwent an enormous change and keeps undergoing changes. So for me, being a Reformed Jew is being real with those changes and saying, as the world develops, my religious practice has to develop and my theology has to develop. And I think that comes back to what we were talking about before. So for me, I think what speaks to me about this is that it's real. Rabbi Mordechai Kaplan, who ended up essentially founding the Reconstructionist movement, said a really important sentence that has been taken on by Reform liberal Jews all around the world, which is, the past has a vote, not a veto. Which is such a lovely phrase because it's important for us. Reform Judaism is about holding tradition and modernity together, not about denying modernity in the face of tradition, and not about throwing out tradition saying that's totally antiquated and mm-hmm. we don't need any of that because we're Jews today. But it's somewhere in between. And so whenever we look at a ritual custom or whenever we have an educational series, we always say, what was in the past? What was it that we learned? What was it that we did? And now, is that still relevant to us today? And that for me is, it's exciting because it's engaging. And I think the other aspect of Reform Judaism that appeals to me so much is that it's about asking questions, not about giving answers. It's not my place to tell people what to believe or how to think. I actually think that's almost an abuse of clergy responsibility. Mm-hmm. For me, the reason that a lot of people come to Judaism in particular is because they say to me, you know, what does this mean? Or I don't understand, you know, let me ask this question. And I'll say, that's a great question.
1: Now, where do we go to look for answers?
0: Yeah. Okay, well, then let's explore the answers of our tradition. Do any of those answers appeal to you? If not, maybe you have an answer. And it's helping people find their answers as well through the lens of the tradition.
1: Lovely. Sounds like an exciting and exhausting sometimes kind of a path.
0: It can be.
1: And it segues really into one of the other things we were talking a minute ago about, the importance of being able to move forward and to find ways to act with, you know, on the answers that you discover to the questions that you're asking. And for generations, the United States has advocated a separation between religion and politics. Mm. Largely to keep government from meddling in religious matters, but also to limit religious organizations so that they don't enforce their particular theological frame on people who have different beliefs. Now, you're active here in Santa Fe in a number of arenas. Mm. You've advocated for science education standards. You've worked hard on environmental issues. You write letters to the editor. You were sort of out in the forefront when the ILA and the Interfaith Leadership Alliance mm-hmm. and the mayor hosted the anti-racism rally last August. Mm-hmm. Talk a little bit about your understanding on what a healthy relationship between religion and politics might look like.
0: That's an interesting question, especially because I've been in this country 3.5 years and I'm mm-hmm. still trying to make sense of the political scene.
1: Absolutely.
0: And I have to tread very carefully because if I come into a country and say, well, this is terrible and this is wrong, then people say, okay, good, leave. If you don't like it, go away.
1: On the other hand, because you've been here just 3 years, you have kind of that outsider's lens.
0: Correct.
1: That would give you a really different take on it, I think, than some of us who grew up here and just this is the system we know.
0: I think so. And I think what's fascinating for me is in Santa Fe, people listen to clergy. At least some people do, which is very exciting for me, actually. And I don't mean that just in an arrogant way. I understand my own personal things here. But I think the issue here is about religion being a moral voice. And for me, I guess the question about religion being involved in politics only really comes about because of this idea that so many people have that religion is about the other world. That it is another worldly endeavor, that we're trying to get to another world. For me, Judaism is profoundly about this world. If there's another world afterwards, fine, great.
1: That's the icing.
0: Right, right. But I'm not going to work towards that. In fact, if I did, it wouldn't be sincere anyway. So for me, religion is about making this world the best place possible. And a lot of faith traditions have a view of the idealized world. And these things don't just happen by magic, by miracle, that God looks at the world and says, oh, well, it's all terrible, I'm going to fix it all. That's not how it works. So for me, this engaging in what's called tikkun olam, and repairing the world, is profoundly religious. So it reminds me of the biblical idea, the triumvirate of leadership of the prophet, the king, and the priest, that they had to exist together. That you had to have the moral voice, you had to have the person in charge of the politics, basically, and you had to have the person who was helping lead the community. Now, interestingly, I'd say in the modern age, a lot of clergy have to take on two roles, almost the prophet and the priest. But we'd also like the king to be prophetic as well. And I think for me, part of the role of clergy, or part of the role of religion in the political realm, is to remind people, set a moral tone. Let's be really clear on your moral vision. And then we can discuss those moral visions. I can pull out Isaiah chapter 58, where it says, you know, where he's rebuking the people who are fasting on Yom Kippur, on the Day of Atonement. And he says, is this the fast I desire? Isn't it in fact this, to bring the homeless into your home and to shelter those who need it and to welcome the stranger, all of those things. And you can't do that without politics. Politics is being involved in the world and making society run better. So for me, when the Bible says, or when, you know, Mishnah, the first rabbinic commentary says, seek peace and pursue it. When we have this throughout our texts, seek peace doesn't just mean be friendly in your community. It means go out in the world and seek peace. Pursue it means actively run after it. And you have to be involved in the political realm for that.
1: So one of the big challenges, of course, is that we don't all agree on exactly what that grounding morality ought to look like. And one of the challenges, and one of the things that makes interfaith conversations so rich and so important, is coming to the place where we understand, where we agree and where we don't agree, and we figure out how to navigate those differences in ways that still honor one another's core beliefs.
0: And I think following on from that, I think you make a really important point, which is I don't want the role of religion in politics to be to tell people what to do. I think that's inappropriate. But I think we are able to represent a section of the community and say, this is what we value, or this is who we value, and allow anyone in the political realm to say, I hear from you who are religiously liberal and you who are religiously conservative. Thank you for your input. Now I will make a decision. I think that's the healthy.
1: Well, I think the other thing that might be healthy kind of draws on something you were saying a few minutes ago, that your role as rabbi is about supporting people in asking questions and then helping them look for the places they can find the answers and helping them really think about, what are the criteria for a good question? What are the criteria for a good answer? And if the only role of religion in politics were to be really helping our elected leaders and the people who elect them ask the really good questions and ground their answers in really good sources, we might do a world of good.
0: Absolutely. But I think there's also, hearing you reflect that back, there's an extra element, mm-hmm. which is it's healthy for people engaged in religious communities to remember it's not just in your building, or mm-hmm. it's not just by the bedtime when you say your evening prayers. You know, religion is not just about your own personal relationship with God or divinity or right. yourself. It is actually about doing. We do religion. We don't just
3: we live it.
0: Believe religion.
3: Right.
0: And Judaism for us, the verb tzavav, which is to command. We have mitzvot, which are commandments. It's not things that we believe. It's things that we do. And so Judaism is a particularly, for me, particularly active religion, and Reform Judaism even more so, I would say, because our role is looking within and helping those within our community and looking out and helping those outside our community and being aware that that is because we live in a relationship with God, however we understand God, that is our Jewish living, essentially.
3: Well, and we live in relationship with our neighbors.
0: Mm.
3: And we embody or enact our understanding of our theological commitments in relationship to one another. I mean, it's one of the things Unitarian Universalists and Reform Judaism have in common is this emphasis on living your belief in the world.
0: And I think that phrase that you said, theological commitments, that's it. Theology isn't about belief. If you truly believe in some kind of God, there is a response. There has to be a response. However you understand God, there must be an actual response from you. Otherwise, that belief doesn't mean anything. It's just something theoretical. And so, therefore, to believe is to do. And so, hopefully, our religious belief is something which pushes us forward. And that's why Temple Beth Shalom is so keen on social justice, why we are so present in the town in social justice matters, because it is a practical implementation of exactly what you say, our theological commitment.
3: Theological commitments. Well, we have just a couple minutes left, so let's whet the listeners' appetites. I know you are working on a book.
0: Yes.
3: Do you want to just give us a two-minute teaser about what the book is about?
0: A very quick teaser. It's a critique of modern environmentalism, which I think has failed. I think people have done extraordinary things on the local level, but on the national and international level, we're doing too little too late. And so therefore, to believe is to do. And so hopefully our religious belief is something which pushes us forward. And that's why Temple Beth Shalom is so keen on social justice, why we are so present in the town in social justice matters, because it is a practical implementation of exactly what you say, our theological commitment.
3: Theological commitments. Well, we have just a couple minutes left, so let's whet the listeners' appetites. I know you are working on a book.
0: Yes.
3: Do you want to just give us a two-minute teaser about what the book is about?
0: A very quick teaser. It's a critique of modern environmentalism, which I think has failed. I think people have done extraordinary things on the local level, but on the national and international level, we're doing too little too late. And so this is a perspective, a reflection from a theological perspective again, particularly looking at things like hope. And the disempowerment of hope, the idea that if you just hope everything will be better, turn off the lights and everything will be fine. And it's not enough. And the shocking theological response, and I'll look through differing biblical narratives to ask, where are we? If we were to compare ourselves to biblical characters, which one would it be in the current environmental crisis?
3: Fascinating. I hope we get to hear more about that before it hits the press.
0: I hope so. Thank you.
3: I hope so. So this has been Gail Lindsay Mariner, minister at the Unitarian Universalist Congregation of Santa Fe, interviewing Rabbi Neil Amswich from Temple Beth Shalom on soul searching here at KSFR. It's been great fun to turn the tables on you, my friend.
0: Thank you. Me too. Thank you.
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You can also hear us streaming at ksfr.org. And we're here today to talk about how to be in the moment, because moment to moment is all about the moment. And our topic is going to be about how do we transform ourselves to a place of

of source that's in us, that goes through us, that brings us into a higher energy frequency that is so divine. And we're here to talk about how do we become the spiritual being having a human experience where we're no longer living in duality. We're no longer living in contrast. We're not looking at our life as either good or bad, right? We're looking at it as experience, because this is all about experience. And how do we gain knowledge and insight and wisdom into and understand that from a deeper perspective by looking at what is right in front of us and claiming that as our a beautiful, beautiful now, the beautiful idea of presence, understanding exactly what it is to be in the moment. And we're not focusing, again, on the future and what could happen, worries, anxiety, and we're not focused on the past, the agitation, the regurgitation of what just happened. We're really now here, listening to my voice, understanding that this is the only moment that is. This is truly your present. Your gift is now. And joy is something that we are naturally emanates from us, because when we are in the love connection of the divine, we are joyful. It's blissful. It's beautiful. There's no time. There's no limitation. There's just this beautiful co-creating energy that we are knowing we are in partnership with and in oneness with. And we are living in a world, yes, we do, and we are living in contrast, and we can see that. Of course we can. And we can make choices, though, to determine what we choose in that moment to be happy or sad, to be in that moment of making the right decisions, the wise decisions. Okay, so from a human, a totally human perspective, yes, we're in duality. Yes, we have things we're learning, and we're making choices on how we proceed in life and what we can learn from every experience. But then we can transform that, and we can be in this higher perspective, in this knowing of what the divine really wants from us, what God wants from us, what this beautiful co-creating experience is all about. And I was looking that up earlier today about joy. From a human perspective, there are so many things we can do to elevate into that place of joy and make that your decision every day. So we're going to be very practical here, as well as a little bit more, you know, out there in the beautiful eternal presence of who we really are, the beingness of who we really are. There's many layers of understanding this. And so let's start with a basic perspective. When we look for joy, which is maybe a decision we make every day, let's be joyful. That is now going to be our, what we'd say, our habituated protocol. Because sometimes we look at our life and we're thinking negatively most of the time, and things are reflected back to us. And so when we see that things aren't going well in the day, maybe we need to stop and just sit for a moment and check in and ask ourselves, what mood are we in right now? And what is our mind telling us about the world and how we relate to it in this moment? What is going on? So we can reflect. And once we realize that maybe we're being negative and maybe we're being in a mood that's not attractive and we're putting off this energy that's now reflecting back to us and we're seeing our days not going so well, that happens a lot, doesn't it? But we can switch that. We can choose to take a pause, to take a breath, to sit in meditation for a moment and breathe. And center ourselves and quiet our mind and allow those negative thoughts just to be seen and let them pass. Because if you've heard me over the last few years, you know what I'm going to say next.
We are

not our thoughts, right? They come and they go. They are habituated pattern behaviors that we can look at objectively if we become the witness of those thoughts. And we can see those thoughts appear and we can say, ah, there are negative habituated thoughts that I keep repeating over and over like a, you know, mouse on a wheel. I can stop that once I am mindful and awake and aware to see it. Like the witness, like the observer, we can make a choice in that moment, again, to recognize that those thoughts are not who we are, and those thoughts have no power over us. Many of us can be habituated. I mean, most of us go through life habituated, and we just repeat. I think the research shows that we repeat at least 90% of what we did yesterday and the day before and the day before. And the majority of our lives are run by the subconscious mind, which is habituated. So the importance of waking up or being the observer and understanding, you know, how the mind operates, that the mind is mostly negative thoughts run by the ego, which is, well, really not happy most of the time and not very fulfilled and not feeling mostly joyful, right? So we can see that and we can let that go. Let it go and be here now. So the practice is what? Be the observer of the thought. It feels negative. It doesn't feel good in our body. It's telling us things we don't want to really look at. We can say, that's not who I am. That's not what I want to see right now. And bring clarity and ask yourself, is this true? Is it really true? Because a lot of it is just what we think has sort of run our lives. But until we've really looked into it and examined it, sometimes we look at it and we just think it's true, right? Most of it's not. So next time you have a thought that keeps bothering you, ask yourself, is it true? Is it really helping me? Is it something that I just acquired over the years and it keeps coming up and coming up and coming up? Does it have an emotion about it? And you can sort of feel that emotion. Maybe you're sad about it. Maybe it makes you anxious. Maybe it makes you fearful. And that's okay to recognize it. You don't want to push those emotions down. You want to bring it closer to your heart and hold it there and just let it be. And let the emotion just be felt without making a story about it. Just feel it and watch it disappear, because it will. As long as you don't add a story or fuel it with any other emotions or thought patterns, it'll leave. And that will be it. That is a good technique for allowing your emotions not to be stuffed down and put into the subconscious again, just to reappear over and over and over again. So that's one practice. The other practice of getting into that, the feeling, a habituated feeling of joy, I think that's a great way to be, right? To always be joyful is maybe not what we're really looking for, always be joyful. But you, again, you can make this your default, as I call it, that you wake up first thing in the morning, open your eyes, and say, I am grateful to be able to see. And I can't wait for the day to bring me what is beautiful and what is so awesome for me to discover and to be totally like a child, you know, in the experience of it. To awaken with this, ah, wow, moment. Right? And that's what children do, right? They wake up and they can't wait to get started. And, you know, the whole world is right at their feet and they're just so excited. They're just anticipating such great things to happen because they're built that way. Children are just carefree until they start getting
you know, burdened with responsibilities in life comes at them and changes that blissful feeling that they had as younger children. But we can bring that back, you see. We can bring that back by being grateful, by saying this day is special, that it holds the beauty and the mystery and the divine energy of God. And we can see it unfold because we can feel the presence of God and know that it's all for our benefit. God is providing all this for us. And it's not good or bad. We don't have to make a judgment about anything that arises in this moment and then in the next moment. But we can see it unfolding and be in awe of it because it is. Isn't life a miracle? If we really look at it, isn't it a miracle that we can see, that we can hear, that we have these bodies that are miracles? That nature and birds, everything that we look at in nature is a miracle. The fact that it's all there, right in our vision and all the senses. We can use all of our senses to touch and feel and just, you know, and taste if we want to, you know. All the beauty that's right here now. And that is the key, to really utilize all your senses and be in the moment and be totally in awe of what you're experiencing. I don't think it gets any better than that. I really don't. And you can also see it as a reflection. Let's say you're looking really closely at the flowers and you're just so grateful. You know, you just planted your beautiful flowers today and every day it's getting more beautiful and beautiful, and maybe they're not doing so well. Now you know you're going to water them, right? You're going to nourish them. You're going to give them what they need to grow. And if you treat yourself like you're treating your flowers, giving yourself all this nutrients and all the beauty, all the things that your body needs and what your soul needs, treat yourself like your flowers. Sometimes they say, treat yourself like your best friend, like you would treat your best friend. You would want your best friend to be happy and joyful. Yeah? So how can we turn the lens back on ourselves and count our blessings? When we count our blessings, how can we not be joyful? Right? And so look at life from a different perspective if you're feeling that life is shortchanging you. And when I mean that, that means that you are playing the role of the victim, if that's the case. If you're feeling that life is not treating you well, you can change that totally, 180 degrees, by just putting a thought in your head and saying, everything is beautiful for me right now. Right now, things are unfolding beautifully, and I see that. And I see more is coming. Because you're asking the universe at that point. You're saying, this is what is expected. This is what I see. And this is what will manifest for me. Because positive language, positive outlook makes all the difference. And you can test it. And if you're not aware of law of attraction, that you create your own reality, well, you do. So it's time for you to look at law of attraction and say, how can I attract the positive flow of life that I'm so deserving? And again, it really is from that place of self-esteem, isn't it? Because if you feel good about yourself, positive about yourself, then you attract positivity. You attract positive people. And things happen to flow easily for you. And you can see that reflection. So if you're finding you're attracting negative people who want to unload, who want to be that are toxic to you, what is that telling you about you? Why are you accepting that relationship? And why are you continuing to water it?
like you would a flower. That's something you have to look at then and ask yourself, am I deserving of that kind of relationship? And make choices, because we all have choices. The reason why people end up in despair and suicidal and really looking at their lives from a real bad perspective is because they're not awake enough to see that they have choices to make. They're not stuck. There are a lot of ways to seek help from people who are that need help. A lot of people who have experience in how to help you get out of the anxious dilemma that you're in, or the negativity that you're stuck in. So how can you help yourself to work your way through that? By little steps. By little steps, which I mean every day, pick one or two things that bring you joy. And then increase it every day. Maybe just putting music on can elevate your mood. Put your favorite song on and dance to it. That'll elevate your mood, for sure. Exercise, they say, helps with endorphins. That will raise your mood as well. And so when we know and identify those things that are really a joy to us, maybe we want to hang around this person a lot more than this other person. Maybe the person that's a downer, where, you know, we can feel how their negativity impacts us. If you're awake, you understand that. You can see that. You can feel how when you leave them, how your mood has changed, right? But when you're around this other person who's so positive and uplifting, you can feel that too. So this energy, when you focus in on what is my energy right now when I'm with this person? Do I feel happy? Do I feel, you know, hopeful? Are they uplifting? Make that decision to stay away from people who are not that. And maybe you get to a really good point in your life that it doesn't even matter anymore, right? Because you feel so good about yourself and you're such a positive person that you really want to spread that positivity to other people. And those other people don't affect you at all. That would be the most beautiful place to be. Eventually that'll happen, because, you know, you're going to build those, you know, just like you go and exercise, you build the muscles for it, and you don't allow people to bring you down or lift you up, really, because what they have to say means nothing in terms of who you are, which is this divine being, which is this beautiful, much more expansive being than just this person with that lives in this duality of life and allows life to impose itself on him or on her. So really what we're talking about is, how can we be the observer of our lives and not be triggered by circumstance and by other people who come into our lives, that we can just be in a very neutral place without judging, just discerning and making good choices, and just being in our really beautiful vibration of joy. That is definitely possible, because as you've gotten older, don't you realize that certain things don't bother you that much anymore? In fact, I was just reading about, I asked, of course, AI, what are people mostly bitching about these days? And it gave you a whole list. Well, this is what people are saying. They don't like the food prices, and they don't like traffic, and they're not happy with the government, and they're not happy with whatever, you know, list and list and list of all the things that they're not happy with. You know, they are allowing themselves to get overwrought by circumstance and by situations and conditions in life. Instead of just looking at it and saying, okay.
That's interesting. There it is. But they do show in that research that as people were getting older, they were getting more positive. And people were being less negative about life. And that's a good thing, right? That maybe there's a lot of more joyful people around that are influencing them, that are bringing up their spirits and elevating their energy. Who knows? But maybe they're also saying, I'm sick and tired of being sick and tired, right? I don't want to be this way anymore. I don't want to be a downer. I can bring myself up, and I can also help others as well in the process. Because one of the things about being joyful, one of the important, they say that, you know, having a purpose, creating or finding a purpose in your life can also bring joy, right? So your purpose in life is what? To bring joy to others. That would be an awfully nice purpose. And that's beyond your career or short-term goals. We're really looking at the meaning of life for you. Yeah. What do you want to be remembered for? Oh, well, that would be nice to be remembered for spreading joy and being somebody that people want to be around because it makes them feel good. Yeah, that's a very good purpose. And giving back, you know. So spreading the joy, giving that joy back, doing what you can to make a difference in the world. And when we're giving back, that's the best thing we can be doing because we're not focusing in on poor me, life's not good for me, life's not going well for me, right? That's where we get caught up and we are not a contributor to this world. We're really not at all. We're actually quite the opposite. So how are you going to make a difference in your life and in life of other people? By knowing your divine nature is a beautiful way to begin. And how do you do that? Meditation helps. Yeah, sitting still, being quiet, just closing your eyes. Why don't you do that with me right now? Turn off all your distractions, your phone, unless you're listening to me via phone. But maybe you want to lower the lights. Maybe you just want to put your feet nicely on Mother Earth. Just sit here quietly. And breathe in naturally, normally. Just breathe in and breathe out through your mouth. And when you see a thought, just let it go like a cloud passing by. And there's a stillness here, quietness that is so alive. There's an aliveness to it. And eventually you're going to feel that through your chakras. You're going to feel the energy flowing through your body and you're going to understand how important it is to be quiet and still in the moment. And how your nervous system relaxes. And when your nervous system relaxes, you're no longer in flight or fight mode. And your mind quiets down. And you can put your hand on your heart. And you can say what you're grateful for. And you can put a smile on your face. And these moments of stillness and peace can be done, felt anytime during the day.
But the more you do this, the more you know that you can be in a state of calm and in a state of gratitude and peace, which is really joy as well, because there's a beautiful, warm feeling of open-heartedness when you can have this place of contentment and rest. So practice this, be this, and see what unfolds for you. Because life is love in full expression. Life is love in full expression. And love is what permeates this world from God perspective. It's all about love. No matter what belief system you have or faith, there are prayers of love. And love for ourselves, love for our neighbors, love for everything. No matter what it is, no matter what comes your way in the moment, it's all for our benefit. It may not seem that way, maybe very hard to comprehend that in the moment. But in our challenging experiences, we learn more about ourselves than in the easy experiences that happen in our lives. We don't really learn from being happy and joyful. We just learn that that's a good thing and we like it. But when we're challenged, we're triggered, we're not feeling happy and we're frustrated, then we have to really understand what can we do about it and how can we use our skills to love ourselves and love whatever is happening in the moment, and know that because it's all God, how could it be other than divine in the moment? You know, when you think about it or feel about it, sometimes we think too much about it and we lose the feeling. So just be in your heart space and understand that whatever you see in your perception and what's happening in the now is for our wisdom, to gather more wisdom, to gather more understanding, right? And deepen our God connection. And we're here for a reason. This is a school. This is a big school that we're... Every year we're learning something else. You know, we may have graduated from elementary school and higher level education, but we're still learning, we're still growing. Right? That's right. So you're listening to KSFR FM 101.1, White Rock, Santa Fe, and KSQR FM 91.3, Cuesta Taos. You can catch us also streaming at ksfr.org. And you've been listening to Moment. My name is Linda Hope, and I hope that you have been listening for the last 30 minutes, and maybe there's a couple things that resonate with you, or something that you haven't heard before that you wonder, maybe I should check that out. I don't know. I hope so. I hope there's things, but I'd love you to call in if you want to share your wisdom. You can call in at 505-510-5737. That's 505-510-5737 if you would like to add to this conversation. Maybe you want to tell us what makes you joyful. Or maybe you want to just tell us that you're always joyful. That's who you are, and God bless you for that. Yeah, that would be great to hear that as well. Or what you've learned along your way of living your life in full love and full expression. I'd love to hear it from you. So again, 505-510-5737. Yes.
So we're talking about joy. Joy, you know, joy to the world. That's a great song, isn't it? All the boys and girls, joy to the fishes in the deep blue sea, joy to you and me. Yeah, I don't know how many other joyful songs there are, but that's a pretty joyful song. And when you sing it, you feel joyful, don't you? It's pretty amazing. So we are the creators of our reality. And so you choose each moment to make it amazing, right? To make it amazing, to bring awe, to bring wonder, to walk in a place of bliss. Is it possible every moment? No. We are human, as you know, but can we at least give it a big, you know, college try, as they say? Can we at least make that a priority for ourselves and choose to be in a higher place of consciousness, to be awake and to see that we are bigger than that, more expansive than that? And we are in this beautiful co-creating place of God and beingness within ourselves. The human being equation, you know, most of us believe we're just human, but we are also beings. We are also in this place of a higher perspective. Okay? And we've talked about that many times. If you wish to hear any other programs, you can go to ksfr.org and look at programs page and check my moment-to-moment page and see all the interviews and talks that I've had over the last 2 years. This one will be on there as well. And my next guest is actually going to be talking about relationships. That's coming up the first Wednesday of June. So Amara is her name, and she's quite, you know, quite an amazing woman, helping relationships grow and love to foster love and create a divine spark within the relationship that maybe was lost but now is found again. So, yeah, tune in the first Wednesday of June and listen to our interview. And if you are interested in being on my show and have something beautiful to say, you can go to my moment at ksfr.org and leave your information. Love to talk to you. Yeah. So who are you in this moment? Let me ask you that question. Who are you? That I am presence. We talked about that as well. How are you present in this moment of presence? How are you right now? Are you hearing my voice? Are you being distracted? Are you allowing your mind to make comments and judge and criticize what's happening in this moment? Or are you just here, beyond the thought, feeling within yourself a lightness, a beautiful energy that is receiving of these words, and maybe sensing something come alive within yourself, something that you haven't recognized before? Maybe you're touching the divine by just being totally present and knowing that who you are is unlimited in that broader perspective. So there's a lot in this world to unpack. And yes, we can feel very depressed at times. We can allow ourselves to absorb the energy around us. And so I say to you that energy does transfer. So when you're with a person that's toxic and you're trying to be as happy or joyful that person that you are, but you're allowing him to bring you down or her down, then you need to leave. You need to leave that conversation and go somewhere and walk in nature and shake it off. Because you know we're all energy. We all vibrate at different frequencies, and energy does, you know, find, if you're
with somebody that's depressed, your energy is going to lower, because the lower vibrational energies bring the higher vibrational energies down to meet them. And that's how it works. So you can try to hold your own vibration. That would be great. And that would be a test. And you know, if that works, great. But be aware that maybe when you leave that person, you can shake it off and understand that that's what happened. And not be judging per se, just understanding how it works. You know, like attracts like. Law of attraction shows us that. So that's another way to reflect on that moment. What am I reflecting right now? What is my life showing me in this moment? And how can I just accept it? So I'll tell you a couple stories, and then you can see where my mind was going at that moment. So I was in Hawaii not so long ago, and we were enjoying ourselves until the rain started to come, and it continued to rain for days and days and days. And then the electricity went out, and we were without power for 5 days. And we, thank goodness we had water. We were able to collect water. Thank goodness we had a gas stove so we could light the pilot and use it, even though there was no electricity. And thank goodness we had a lantern that we borrowed from someone, so at night it wasn't pitch black. Because that gets really, you know, that's dangerous to walk around in pitch blackness. And so looking at all the things that we did have, that we were blessed to have, really helped through this whole process. Plus the partner I was with was extremely, on top of it. And so, like, just a great person to have in your corner, because you just knew what to do. And we just got along so well. There was no arguments. We were just so happy to be together. And in that situation, you know, here you are in Hawaii. What we could have said, wow, this is a terrible vacation. It's been raining. We couldn't go out. Now we don't have power. And then something else happened, which was very interesting. The lights came on after 5 days. And then that day, I walked out into the neighborhood and saw the generator on the tower blow, and our street and this building went into darkness again until we left Hawaii. So we looked at each other and said, what are we supposed to be learning here, you know? And we sat down and over dinner and actually said exactly what we needed to know, which is love it all. You have to love it all, because if you don't, what are you supposed to do about it? It happened. It is there. And you need to make the best out of every situation that you have. Really takes a lot of determination to turn a negative into a positive in that situation. And if you can do that and love it all, that's great. And we had to get to that place of acceptance, total acceptance. So what does life offer you? And how are you looking at it? How are you looking at the situation? And are you the victim of it, or are you looking at it from a place of gratitude for whatever it is? So that's just one example. And I'm sure you have been in situations where you've suffered quite a bit. You've suffered the situation. I think, I'm trying to remember who said this. You can suffer an experience, or you can experience suffering, right? You can suffer an experience, or you can experience suffering. You don't have to suffer through an experience, in other words. You can just have the experience. You know,
The other day I was, so I told you I was going to tell you another story. So the other day I was driving down this new street. We took a new street home. And out of the bush came a fawn. It just jumped out at my car. And for a split second, it looked like it was going to stop. Well, it actually did stop. It stopped a few inches from my door, car door. And then we thought it would just turn and catch itself and run off. Well, it didn't. I guess the momentum of it flying at this car caused it to trip and fall into the car. And so it fell into my car, into the driver, my side, driver's side, and then fell down at the front of the car and dented the upper wheel of my vehicle, and then fell to the ground. And in that moment, it was a feeling of, you know, just wanting that animal to live. Really wanted that animal to live. And all of a sudden, it got up and didn't run away, but it just skipped away back into the woods. And it was such a relief. I felt such a relief for that animal to be okay. I didn't care about the car. We were fine. I didn't know what the damage was. And there was a lot of damage, but, you know, that can be replaced. And it is going, and it is being replaced. So, but in the moment, you know, it was just like, there it is. And you just pray for the best outcome. You do. And just in Hawaii, we prayed for the outcome of the people who were it was flooding in most of the islands, and thank goodness we didn't have flooding, but there was a lot, and we prayed for those people. So, you know, when there is natural disasters happening, what happens in this world? We're pretty great when that happens. Many, many people come to the rescue of others, and they don't look at their own powerless. They're not powerless. They're looking to contribute. And that gives them strength and brings them joy, even in a terrible situation. So we have so many layers. There's so many layers to this. But, you know, what is our greatest self? Who is really, what are we looking at to be in this world? We're looking to be a change maker, a person that adds and contributes, and not be a burden on this world and ourselves. And we can elevate ourselves to that higher level of consciousness and be present and be here so that we can be of service. And why else are we here? I don't know. That's what I think anyway. That's what I pray for. So you're listening to Moment to Moment, and my name is Linda Hope. It's KSFR FM, White Rock, Santa Fe, and KSQR FM, Cuesta Taos. And I'm here every first and third Wednesdays. 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So if you have been listening and you enjoy it, I would love to hear from you. You can always contact me at moment@ksfr.org. And if you have any ideas for another show or you want to know about some things, you want me to talk about anything in particular, yeah, leave your message right there. Love to do that. So if you just tuned in, we're talking about a hot topic. We're talking about joy. Joy to the world. And how can we be the joy that permeates this world? You know, this world can be a little bit negative and scary. And we sometimes judge harshly our fellow man. And we point our fingers quite a bit at other people and compare ourselves and be closed-minded about a lot of things. And limit ourselves, but we can choose to do the opposite. We can be more open-minded. We can be a
an observer of the world and not be stuck in the dilemma, in the negativity of it. And so by being being in the beingness, right, the place of the witness, as we view the world from a place of discernment, not from judgment, we can make positive choices in how we want to react when things arise. And we can be calm about it because we're not a victim of it, right? We're not being pulled into the drama of life. You know, we can be like the Buddhists say, you know, it is what it is, and there's no right or wrong about it. It is what we make it, though. We can say it's, oh, that's so bad, that's so, you know, good. We can definitely play the duality cards, and one minute we're going to be happy, and the next minute we're going to be sad, the next minute we're going to complain and worry, and next minute we're going to find some goodness in it, right? That's the duality card. And we can make those choices and where, how we want to be and how we want to react, instead of allowing the event or the person or the circumstance to push our buttons. Yeah, we know that we become a lot more wise and intentional when there's no more buttons to push. Because we're no longer in our ego mind that tries to run the show, tries to blame others or compare themselves to, or you're comparing yourself to others, or being this superior-minded individual that knows it all. You know, that's the ego. But we can see the ego, you know. It does sometimes pop up, sometimes more frequently than others, depending on our mood and how we want to consider ourselves in relationship to others or whatever's happening in the moment. So we have to look at it and understand that it exists, and we can just let it go. We don't have to hold on to it and believe it, because it'll tell us things mostly negative. It will be a negative response most of the time. But we can, again, make choices in the moment and say, that's just a thought I have, and it's not true, because I learned that thought. I've picked up a lot of things from my parents, right? You can say, I had a mother that was this way, I had a father that was that way. They looked at the world this way, I looked at the world that way, right? And you become this limited person who has this belief system, I believe this, and therefore, you know, I'm running my life based on my beliefs. Because whatever you believe, you conceive. So if I believe that I'm no good, then you're going to live out your life thinking you're no good, and things should happen in the way they do that it's not beneficial to you. And that is probably a very strong unconscious belief system, because it's not true. We are all beautiful, and we are all deserving. And we are all created by a creator that wants us to be joyous and to share our love, because it's all about love. And that's the frequency that if we lived in that beautiful energy of love, everything would just appear in that beautiful co-creating experience of love, right? And it makes sense to me. It definitely does. And it feels so good, and it feels right. Because we can't live in fear. If we're in love, there's no fear. If we're in love, there's no anxiety. When we're in love, it's joy, it's peace. As they say, it's good vibration. And that's a gift to the world. That's a gift to yourself.
And it's a gift to everyone that comes in contact with you. Because they know when they're around you, they feel good. Because you just emanate that. I know so many people in Santa Fe that I love being around because they're so lighthearted. And I feel just so good with them because they totally get me. They understand, you know, that we're here to co-create a beautiful life, to spread joy, we're spreading love, to be a gift to all that come in contact. And they understand it, and we feel powerful together. And people can see it and come over and talk to us. And it's just, you know, when you know that it's felt by others, that are, I have to say, there's a caveat there. They feel it sometimes, not all the time. But I realize that when I smile, people are smiling back. And I catch it. And I know that they might not realize it in that moment that they're smiling and they're feeling a little happier. But the people that do continue smiling for a while. And maybe those people are going to realize, hey, you know what? I all of a sudden started smiling. What's going on here? I think I feel happier. And maybe I want to continue feeling this way for a while. And maybe it wakes them up a little bit. All right. So being very present and being awake and being the observer of your thoughts and your actions, that's important. Okay, so be aware that you're aware, as they say. Turn the lens of perception back onto yourself because it's all here. Everything inside of you is one with the divine. You are one with God. And when you realize that's who you really are, when I say who are you are one with God. And you are experiencing a co-creating life in the most divine way. When you realize that, there's no turning back. The doors are open, the lights are on, and you're grateful. And you make that your practice every day. First thing in the morning, I am grateful to this life, this love, this L-I-F-E, love in full expression. I am grateful for this opportunity for another day to embrace this world, to be of value to this world, and to see it experience whatever is going to happen today with love. And when you put that intention into the world, you just wait and see it revealed back to you. Start with that and see what happens. Don't believe me. Believe yourself. And even more so, know yourself. Know yourself. Your big S self. So we're all here to grow in wisdom. Grow our energy, our light, grow our wisdom, and be here now. So we have just 3 more minutes left for this conversation. If anybody wants to call in, 505-510-5737. Again, if you would like to reach out, you can contact me at moment@ksfr.org. And you can catch all my other shows at going to ksfr.org programs page and looking up Moment to Moment. So we have about 2.5 years of recordings. And you never know what you'll find there. I hope that you'll find some practical advice and also some wisdom that you can use in your meditation practice. Because it is all about learning from each other.
and growing and expanding and finding ourselves to be this awesome, awesome, creative being. Yes, and we are that. All of us are creative in all different ways. We are created by a creator to be a creative. There's no other way around that, right? So maybe that'll bring you joy too, finding something to create in the day that puts a smile on your face, something new. You know, instead of going down this one path in nature, go down another path. Try different things. You know, explore, just like a child. Explore your world and be present, totally present with all your senses. And look at the sun and look at the stars and go, wow, this is a miracle, which it is. So being in that place of awe is truly a gift to yourself and to others, because they'll feel that in you. They'll sense it. Because you can't take this world for granted, and you can't take yourself for granted and take others for granted. Life is too amazing. And when you enliven yourself every day, you will find more will be revealed. More of the miracles of life will be revealed. And the more joy will take you over. And that'll be heavenly. So again, thank you for listening to my show, Moment to Moment, and I'll see you in 2 weeks. And be good to yourself, and expect others to know that, to be good to you as well, because you are deserving of all gorgeous and loving presence of all peoples in your life. Bye for now.

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as we remember Vinnie C, Betty Sue, Pharoah Sanders. We got to have freedom.

Then Almitra spoke, saying, "We would ask now of death." And he said, "You would know the secret of death, but how shall you find it unless you seek it in the heart of life?" The owl, whose night-bound eyes are blind into the day, cannot unveil the mystery of light. If you would indeed behold the spirit of death, open your heart wide unto the body of life. For life and death are one, even as the river and the sea are one.

In the depth of your hopes and desires lies your secret knowledge of the beyond. In the depth of your hopes and desires lies your secret knowledge of the beyond. And like seeds dreaming beneath the snow, your heart dreams of spring. Trust the dreams, for in them is hidden the gate to eternity. Your fear of death is but the trembling of the shepherd when he stands before the king whose hand is to be laid upon him in honor. For what is it to die but to stand naked in the wind and to melt into the sun? And what is it to cease breathing but to free the breath from its restless tides, that it may rise and expand and seek God unencumbered?

Only when you drink from the river of silence shall you indeed sing. And when you have reached the mountaintop, then you will begin to climb. And when the earth shall claim your limbs, then shall you truly dance. You got to have freedom. Yes, I. Music of Pharoah Sanders, the reading from the prophet Kehil Gibran on death.

And what is it? And what is it to cease breathing? And what is it to cease breathing but to free the breath from its restless tides, that it may rise and expand and see God unencumbered? And when the earth shall claim your limbs, then shall you truly dance.

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1: In a world like today, it's a rare occasion to be able to see young mothers like the ones that were around when I grew up. 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And this song is dedicated to those who cherish that memory.

Hello, this is Dan DeFrancisco. Most of us have experienced something we just can't explain. Encounters that emanate from a place I call the in-between. 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

Gravity would have us walk heavy, but we who read the wind know the freedom of levity. We live in the now moment when the beat drops. We march to the beatbox of our own frequency, field of light, ascension, where friends become ancestors, ancestors become friends. We in a different world where the

I was born and raised down in Alabama on a farm way back up in the woods. I was so ragged that folks used to call me Patches. Papa used to tease me about it, 'cause deep down inside he was hurt 'cause he

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That is an upliftment song for my poor people, you know?

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Lullabies for Cthulhu is coming up at 12 o'clock, so stick around for that. We start the show off with something from the Kinks.

0: Pearl Edwards, backed up by Huey Smith and the Clowns, and Baby You Belong to Me. Before that, we heard from Dean Carter and Jailhouse Rock. Ian Dory and the Blockheads did Blockheads. And we heard the Dutch punk band The X, along with Ethiopian saxophonist Getachew Mercuria before that. The Fugs did I Saw the Best Minds of My Generation. And we heard Blank Generation by Richard Hell and the Voidoids before that. And we started the set off, we started the program off tonight with The Kinks and I'm Not Like Everybody Else. This is Undercurrents on Santa Fe Public Radio 101.1. We'll be right back.
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This is Cesar Romero with the thought for today. Remember that your yesterdays are like canceled checks. Your tomorrow's like promissory notes. But today is like cash.

you ever swing? Off a swing? Instead of on it? Did you ever eat an ice cream cone from the bottom up? Was it a mistake? Or did you do it on purpose? Is making a mistake like getting ketchup on your face? Or dirt on your nose? Or is it like dropping a letter under a mailbox instead of in it? What happens when you try a game for the first time? Will it be easier the next time you try? When you first learned to walk, did you make lots of mistakes? Suppose everybody went around doing everything the right way. Would we need erasers on our pencils? Would we need firemen? Are fire escapes there in case someone makes a mistake? Why do we have life jackets? Would a ship use lifeboats if people didn't make mistakes? Would cars need bumpers? Why do workers wear helmets? How many mistakes can this man afford to make? Did you ever fly a kite? Into a tree? Are some mistakes no fun at all? Do machines make mistakes? Or the people who run them? Why do you suppose people make mistakes? Is it because they're not looking or listening? Is it because they're not thinking? Could the sun make a mistake? Could the sun pop out of the sky and roll down a hill like a bouncing ball? Could a monkey make a mistake?

If you had as many arms as an octopus, would you make more mistakes? Just suppose you never made a mistake. Would you make one? Just for fun? Do we all make mistakes? Oops. I guess we do.

As you lie there and listen to my voice, you know that I am your friend. And so you can rest now. You will listen to my voice, and you will remember everything I say. Because you know we love you, we want you, and we need you. And your family is very proud of you. You will listen to my voice, and you will rest quietly. You can do everything I tell you, and remember everything I tell you. You know we love you, and we want you, and we need you, and you are safe in our care. So you are happy, for when you are happy, we are proud of you. Dreams are real good. Dreams make your sleeping time happy. Now you can close your eyes and rest. You don't have to do anything or go anywhere. Just close your eyes for a while and rest. Then nice dreams will come to you. You can always sleep easy because you know that your family loves you and will watch over you as you sleep. And when you are loved, you will sleep well. And then a happy dream will come to you. You like to go to sleep and tell yourself what to dream. Now you can have funny dreams or pretty dreams. You can have small dreams or big dreams. And all the time you are dreaming, you are safe and cozy in your bed. You don't have to go anywhere. It's just like magic. So now you like to sleep and dream. All your good dreams come when it is soft and dark, because you can't see dreams in the light. Dreams are like stars. Stars are always prettiest in the dark. Stars sparkle and are pretty. Your dreams are pretty too. And if you ask yourself to have quiet dreams, they will be quiet. You can sleep and wait for a dream, and when it comes, it will be happy or pretty. You can dream about things that are fun, because you know that everyone loves you so. You will sleep happy, and now you can tell yourself, when I go to sleep, I will be happy because everyone loves me, and all my dreams will be happy dreams.

0: And humans are descendants of the bacteria. 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Bruce Springsteen
1: is descended from bacteria. Mikhail Gorbachev is descended from bacteria.
0: From bacteria.

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3: BBC News with Govinda Gill. The Cuban president has condemned as politically motivated the indictment by the United States of his predecessor, Raul Castro. Miguel Díaz-Canel said the U.S. account of the downing of two light aircraft 30 years ago was false. Raul Castro is accused of 4 counts of murder, but analysts say it's a further attempt by Washington to impose regime change on Havana. Will Grant is in the Cuban capital.
4: The charges relate to an event in 1996 where Cuban MiG fighter jets shot down 2 civilian U.S. aircraft. Those aircraft were being run by a Cuban-American organization called Brothers to the Rescue, which the Cuban authorities had repeatedly accused of violating Cuban airspace. At the time, Raul Castro was the head of the armed forces, and he has been accused by Washington of, among other crimes, conspiracy to murder U.S. citizens. Of course, Havana has denied any such legal basis to the accusation.
3: The Justice Department in the Philippines says it's launching a manhunt for the senator wanted by the International Criminal Court in connection with the country's war on drugs. Ronald De La Rosa disappeared last week following a shooting incident inside the Senate, having briefly come out of hiding to ensure an ally of his former boss, the ex-president Rodrigo Duterte, was elected leader of the chamber. Mr. De La Rosa is accused of conspiring with Mr. Duterte to kill 32 suspected drug users. Mr. Duterte is already in detention. A group of Ghanaian migrants in South Africa will return to their home country on Thursday on a government-chartered flight. They're fleeing anti-immigration protests in cities across South Africa, with demonstrators blaming illegal immigrants for low wages and unemployment. Myeni Jones is in Johannesburg.
5: The Ghanaian government says 300 of its citizens in South Africa have expressed an interest in being repatriated home. The South African government has condemned any violence and criminal acts directed at foreign nationals, saying that they don't represent the views of South Africans nor government policy. In a statement earlier this month, President Cyril Ramaphosa added that his country needed to deal with illegal immigration, saying that it added a strain on healthcare, housing and social services.
3: The Iranian Foreign Ministry says it's reviewing the latest proposals from the US on ending the war. They're believed to have been relayed to the Iranian leadership by Pakistan, whose foreign minister visited Tehran on Wednesday. President Trump has said he'll wait a few days to get a response, but has again threatened military action if Iran doesn't accede. Tehran has taken a further step to cement its control of the Strait of Hormuz. It's requiring ships to liaise with a newly created authority. Such an obligation is a contravention of the law of the seas. BBC News.
6: 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Are you ready to go to the moon? 5, 8, 7, 6, 5, 4, 3, 2, 1.

And good evening, or good morning, depending on your point of view. This is DJ Microwatt,

That's what you're listening to right now. And hopefully you're having just a fine evening. So I recently got to see Wilco in concert, and once again, they were just amazing fun to listen to. So this evening's going to be a Wilco special. We're going to be playing Wilco, Jeff Tweedy, Uncle Tupelo, a couple covers of their stuff. So I'm going to say let's get this train rolling.

So that was Theologians by Wilco from their album A Ghost Is Born. And we started this set off with A Little Train Pain from Barnes & Barnes from their album Spaz Chow. And then we had Jeff Tweedy with the Ballad of the Opening Band. And that was for Songs for Slim. Yeah, that was a benefit for Slim Dunlap. And then we had Uncle Tupelo with New Madrid from their album Anodyne. And we finished that up with Theologians there. So a little note about New Madrid there. So that was based on an actual event that happened back in December 16th, 1811. And that happened in Missouri. And it was the biggest earthquake east of the Rockies in American history. And, or should I even say recorded history? And it did make some shockwaves that made the Mississippi River flow backwards. And we'll see what happens, because it mentions there Mr. Browning had a prediction. Well, he was pointing out that it's not if, but when will it happen again? So, woohoo! Alrighty, well, there's a little history for you. And, speaking of history, did you know that the Santa Fe Community College, the Santa Fe Higher Education Center, will close for Memorial Day on Monday, May 25th. All campus facilities will be closed. No classes, activities, or student services will be available. All facilities will reopen on regular hours on Tuesday, May 26. Campus safety and security can be reached at all times, including during campus closures, at 505-428-1224. So, there you go. A little heads up on that. And speaking of history, here's a little Cruel Country from Wilco.

0: Mr. President, you're really something. You accept millions of dollars in illegal contributions, impound desperately needed funds for health and education, veto vital bills, fire the only honest members of your administration, put the country on a phony nuclear alert, destroy evidence of crimes, and you still have energy to go on nationwide TV at night and lie to the American people. How do you do it?
1: Well, I take Thorazine. You should too.
0: Mr. President, you're incredible. We don't think we'll keep you.
2: Arrangements have been made to implant an XL-17 camera in you. A slight pressure will trigger the camera and give us what we need.

0: Well, that was If Ever Was a Child. That was Anna Marie Pestago covering the Wilco song, and from the single If Ever I Was a Child. And we started this off with Cruel Country. That's from Wilco, from their Cruel Country release. And we then had a couple silly bits there. How Do You Do It, Mr. Nixon, from the National Lampoon Radio Hour, into Spy Camera Implant, from Something Weird, the Best of Doris Wishman. And then back to Cruel Country from Wilco, A Lifetime to Find. And this is If Ever I Was a Child, If Ever Was a Child, from Midnight String Quartet. So this is DJ Microwatt. You are listening to the Laughing Moon Radio Show. And we're doing a Wilco special here. And yeah, I got to see them recently, and man, they're just an amazing good band live. But here's Jeff Tweedy's band backing up Daniel Johnston. We're going to hear a couple more from him before the evening's over. But here's Speeding Motorcycle with Daniel Johnston and Jeff Tweedy.
1: Speeding Motorcycle.

Well, that was Speedy Motorcycle from Daniel Johnston and Jeff Tweedy, and Screen Door from Uncle Tupelo. So we're going to, you know, and this was our very own Betty Bindedley with Mojave Mystic there. Nice little instrumental. And we're going to continue with a couple more from Daniel Johnston and Jeff Tweedy here. Here's the story of an artist. I bet you a lot of us can relate to this one.

0: Well, that was Billy Bragg and Wilco with California Stars. That was written by Woody Guthrie with music set by Billy Bragg and Wilco. That was from the Mermaid Avenue release. And before that, we had two from Daniel Johnston with the Jeff Tweedy band backing him up. That was The Story of an Artist and Cold Hard World. Those are both from Chicago 2017 from Daniel Johnston. So we're a little past the top of the hour here. So we'll take care of a little business and we'll be back with the weather report as bookended by California Stars.
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That's right. It's time for Space Weather. The Laughing Moon radio show brings you the spaciest weather around for the spaciest people in town. Well, maybe it's you, and you don't even know it. Well, as usual, we're going to start off with our wind. Yes, the solar wind speed is currently 456 kilometers per second. So that's sort of in the normal range. And currently there have been no radio storms of note, solar storms of note, nor geomagnetic storms of note. Our current proton flux at geosynchronous orbit, if that's where you were planning on ending up this evening, is well below the 10 megavolt warning threshold. Our planetary K index is just above 2 and has been fairly low for the last several days. Squeaked up to a 4 a couple days ago, but that's still below the triggering of a warning. And what else we got for you here? Let's see. The greatest observed

moderate or minor storm. So if you were planning on leaving the planet, getting out there, doing a little space trucking, well, now is the time. So here's Fly Me to the Moon from Laura Brankner.

0: Yes, even more California stars to tie in with their space weather. So we just heard Fly Me to the Moon from the Laura Berkner Band from Rocket Ship Run. And then California Stars from Folk Uke from the album Starfucker. And this is Twinkle Twinkle Little Rock Star doing California Stars under me here. Lullaby versions of Wilco. So, this is DJ Microwatt. 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You can always feel free to give me a ring at 505-510-5737. That's 505-510-KSFR. So we've been doing the Wilco special here. And I should let you know about some madness, too. 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KSFR 101.1 and KSQR 91.3. Yeah, if you're up through the night into that, you'll probably enjoy it. Oh, we're going to continue with our Wilco special. I saw them recently, and man, they were way fun. Really, really good concert. But first, a little news.
1: In other news, federal narcotics agents today raided a house near the university where they arrested three men and seized 2 ounces of marijuana with a street value of $35,000.
2: Well, here we are in Recipe Corner once again with a correction to last week's recipe for tuna loaf. We should have said 3 tablespoons of minced parsley, not 13. We're truly sorry.

people are watching, people who stare, waiting for something that's already there. Tomorrow I'll find it.

Oh, that was Spiders by Wilco. And before that was Why Are We Sleeping from The Soft Machine. Yeah, I put those two together because they have the big dynamics between the quiet and loud parts. And we started this off with The News 3 from the National Lampoon and Recipe Corner, also from the National Lampoon Radio Hour. And then we had Worried Shoes from Daniel Johnston and Jeff Tweedy. That was from Chicago 2017. So if you haven't guessed, I've been doing a Wilco special this evening after having recently seen them, and man, they are just so great. So with that said, here's a few more from Jeff and Company. And sometimes you just feel a little betrayed.

0: Always remember this beat.
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0: Data processing for artificial intelligence requires an enormous amount of water and power, and that is putting a growing strain on the nation's infrastructure, especially in rural areas. 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

0: Good morning. You're listening to KSFR, broadcasting from Santa Fe Community College. I'm Patrick Davis. Coming up on KSFR News, crews braved a windy, chilly morning yesterday to hang banners with veterans' pictures around Santa Fe. We'll hear from some of the community members involved and check in on New Mexico's weather after these world news headlines from the BBC. Right here on KSFR, Northern New Mexico's public radio.
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2: I'm Debbie Russ with the BBC News. The first case of Ebola has been confirmed in rebel-held territory in eastern Congo's South Kivu province. M23 rebels say tests showed a positive case. Emery Makameno is in Kinshasa.
3: The M23 rebels have issued a statement saying that a 28-year-old, without mentioning the gender, died in the village of Miti Moresa, which is only about 20 kilometers north of the main city of Bukavu in South Kivu. They say they buried him using safe burial protocols, and they did not have enough time to confirm whether the person died of Ebola, but he had symptoms related to Ebola.
2: U.S. border authorities have ordered an Air France flight to the United States to divert to Canada because a person from Congo was allowed to board in error. The agency said it took decisive action to stop the flight reaching Detroit. The U.S. is restricting entry for those without U.S. passports who were in the region. More than 20 countries have condemned Israel after its national security minister posted a video showing detained Gaza flotilla activists being roughly treated and put in stress positions while he taunts them. Many have demanded answers from Israeli ambassadors. Italy is urging the EU to sanction Itamar Ben-Gvir, saying he violated basic human rights. Yolan Nell reports from Jerusalem.
4: Israel's prime minister and other members of his cabinet have criticised the minister's conduct. He's shown taunting detainees while they kneel with their heads touching the floor and their hands tied behind their backs. A lawyer for the Israeli NGO Adullah, which gave legal support to the activists, told the BBC they'd endured more severe treatment than others who joined recent flotillas. Israel denies any breaches of international law. 1 week after they set sail from Turkey, most of the activists are being sent back there by plane.
2: Air France and the manufacturer Airbus have been convicted of corporate manslaughter for the crash 17 years ago of an airliner flying from Rio de Janeiro to Paris that killed 228 people. Hugh Schofield reports.
5: This is a big reversal for the two companies, and though the fine they've been given is mainly symbolic, the conviction is a severe blow to their reputations. Flight AF447 went down in stormy weather in the mid-Atlantic, killing all on board. Analysis of flight recorders showed that speed sensors, so-called pitot tubes, on the outside of the plane had frozen up, giving the crew confusing data and prompting a series of disastrous decisions. At the first trial, the court decided that human error by the pilots was primarily at fault, but that has now been overruled, with Air France being blamed for not giving proper training to pilots and Airbus blamed for underestimating the vulnerability of the pitot tubes.
2: BBC News.
0: This is KSFR News. I'm Patrick Davis. Community members gathered at the Comcast building in Santa Fe Wednesday morning to celebrate the annual Santa Fe Military Heroes Banner Program. Crews braved a chilly, windy morning to hang 250 banners featuring veterans' pictures on streetlight poles around town. For Florence Jorgensen of Tierra Azul, it was the first year seeing her father's face on a banner. The celebration started at 8 a.m., and Jorgensen had already paid a visit to her father's banner.
6: Oh, my heart just exploded. It was great to see him up there, his big smile, and so I know he's happy up above. He's watching down on us.
0: Jorgensen's father, Floyd Cruz, served in the Korean conflict in 1954 and 1955. Jorgensen never met her father, but remains incredibly proud of his service.
6: My mother was pregnant with me, and I was born 7 months after he was killed in a car accident. He came home for Christmas, and so it was during Christmas time that he passed away. We're native. He was from Okeowinge, so I do feel a connection with him all the time.
0: Comcast, Southwest Fire Defense, and Coates Tree Services contributed personnel and bucket trucks to the banner program, which was organized by a local Knights of Columbus chapter. The banners are hung every year just before Memorial Day. For Richard Martinez of the Knights of Columbus, organizing the massive effort is a rewarding experience.
7: My father was a World War II veteran. My father-in-law is a Korean War veteran, so I have both their banners up. So it is near and dear to my heart also.
0: As he addressed the gathered crowd, Martinez took a moment to honor the 39 living World War II veterans in New Mexico, including one who was in attendance.
8: Now keep in mind, these folks are in their late 90s and early 100s. And one that's definitely with us. So we have Mr. Placido Borrego, who will be 102 this year.
0: Mayor Michael Garcia read a mayoral proclamation designating the day as Santa Fe Military Heroes Day. He hopes the banners will be more than just festive decorations.
9: As we pass by these banners, help to spread the story. You know, I do the same with my children or others that are in the vehicle with me, helping to explain why we have these banners up, who these folks are, and why we are so proud of them.
0: You can find a list of those honored and a map of banner locations at santafeheroes.org. Today will be sunny with a high temperature of 76 degrees and a low tonight of 46. If you're looking to get outside this Memorial Day weekend, pack plenty of water and sunscreen as temperatures will reach the 80s. For KSFR News, I'm Patrick Davis.
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Good morning and welcome to Beyond Borders. I'm Susan O'Hare, here with you every Thursday morning from 9 until noon, bringing you music from around the world. And today we're going to be focusing on a recording by three of Africa's premium performers: Balake Sissoko from Mali, Driss El Maloumi from Morocco, and Roger from Madagascar. And we'll be listening to music from those countries throughout this morning.

0: We just heard Driss El-Maloumi from Morocco from his album Makan. And we heard Imtiraad. Before that, we heard Balaké Sissoko from Mali from his Deli album. And we heard a piece titled Detigu. And he was accompanied on that with Mama Draba, vocalist. And before that, we heard from Dagari from Madagascar. And we heard his Bibi Aombi. And we started that set with another musician from Madagascar, Roger, from his Volontan album, and we heard Mangina Zaza. And that catches us up from that set. And let's see if we can't play some messages. I'll be back in just a few minutes.
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0: That was quite quick there, and we are back with more music. We're going to go back to Mali and hear from Balaké Sissoko. We'll hear the title selection from his album, Deli.

Maître de la guitare.

0: Well, we've covered a lot of ground in that last set. In just a few pieces, we heard from Molly, we heard from Jelimadi Tunkara and friends doing a piece titled Lanaya, and before that, from Madagascar, we heard Dagari and Jihe from their Harambe album. We heard Mora Mora, and let's see, before that, from Mali, we heard the Super Rail Band doing Silanide, and we started out the set with Dagari and Jihe from Madagascar from their Harambe album. We heard Zai Gni Raha. And yes, that covers the last half hour approximately. And we'll be back with more music from those three countries, Madagascar, Mali, and Morocco, coming up after the news, so stay tuned.
1: Good morning. 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Broadcasting from Santa Fe Community College, I'm Patrick Davis. Coming up on KSFR News, crews braved a windy, chilly morning yesterday to hang banners with veterans' pictures around Santa Fe. We'll hear from some of the community members involved and check in on New Mexico's weather after these world news headlines from the BBC. 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
3: I'm Debbie Russ with the BBC News. An angry mob has set fire to a hospital in the eastern Congolese town of Bunia after the death of a patient suspected to have had Ebola. The BBC understands relatives stormed the facility and tried to remove the body after health workers refused to release it. Emery Makumeno is in the capital, Kinshasa.
4: It is one of the insecure provinces of the country, also facing quite a significant number of internally displaced and also quite a number of people who are also coupling with other diseases, cholera, mpox. So it's a mix of all of these issues that is also affecting South Kivu. The three provinces are facing challenges of movement due to the ongoing active fighting between the army and various armed groups, and that can delay help for those who have contracted the disease.
3: U.S. border authorities have ordered an Air France flight bound for the United States to divert to Canada because a person from the Ebola-hit DRC was allowed to board in error. The agency told the BBC it took decisive action to stop it landing in Detroit. Activists from a Gaza aid flotilla raided by Israeli forces in international waters have recounted stories of abuse after their deportation from Israel to Turkey. The activist treatment has sparked widespread international condemnation after the far-right Israeli security minister posted video of many of them bound on the floor of a detention centre as he taunted them. One described their treatment to reporters on arrival in Turkey.
5: From the moment that we entered the prison ship, we were violated in all different manner of ways. And the fact that Israel would do that to us, with the world on us, I can only imagine what they do to Palestinian prisoners. I've seen one female comrade of ours get beaten up by three male soldiers and pointing their guns at her and kicking her on the ground. And that's three grown men doing that to a woman as well.
3: The U.S. Secretary of State, Marco Rubio, says Cuba has accepted an offer of $100 million in aid. But he said Washington was only prepared to donate this through humanitarian organizations, such as the Roman Catholic Church, that are not linked to the communist government. He was speaking to reporters in Miami.
6: We're not going to do humanitarian aid that falls into the hands of their military company that they have, and then they take that stuff and they sell it at the dollar stores and put the money in their pocket. That's not going to work that way. So I was in Rome a couple weeks ago and met with the Catholic Church again. They're prepared to step forward. A bunch of other NGOs, I have a letter in my pocket right now from a humanitarian organization that's already operating inside of Cuba that's prepared to do the distribution.
3: Cuba is enduring a crippling economic crisis caused in part by a U.S. blockade. BBC News.
1: This is KSFR News. I'm Patrick Davis. New Mexico Public Regulation Commission hearing examiners have endorsed the sale of the New Mexico Gas Company to a subsidiary of a private equity firm. Source New Mexico reports that Wednesday's announcement was only a recommendation. The PRC's three commissioners must still vote on the proposed $1.3 billion sale. The recommendation hinges on certain conditions, including issuing rate credits, retaining New Mexico Gas Company employees, and spending $10 million on economic development initiatives in the utility service areas. Elected officials and environmental advocates have firmly opposed the sale. In December, New Mexico Attorney General Raul Torres filed a brief against the sale, which he argued raises risks of higher rates and reduced transparency. The United States Senate on Monday voted 46-43 to confirm former New Mexico Republican Congressman Steve Pierce to lead the Federal Bureau of Land Management Agency. Before becoming a New Mexico congressman, Pierce founded an oil and gas company in southern New Mexico. He divested from multiple oil companies and related firms when he accepted President Donald Trump's nomination last November, Source New Mexico reported. Pierce will now lead an agency that oversees recreation, cattle grazing, and extraction of oil and natural gas on 245 million acres of public lands. At a time when President Donald Trump is increasingly seeking to expand domestic energy production and roll back environmental protections. Environmentalist organizations, including the Mountain Pact, the Wilderness Society, and the Center for Western Priorities, and Senator Ben Ray Lujan, quickly denounced Pierce's confirmation. Community members gathered at the Comcast building in Santa Fe Wednesday morning to celebrate the annual Santa Fe Military Heroes Banner Program. Crews braved a chilly, windy morning to hang 250 banners featuring veterans' pictures on streetlight poles around town. For Florence Jorgensen of Tierra Azul, it was the first year seeing her father's face on a banner.
7: Oh, my heart just exploded. It was great to see him up there, his big smile, and so I know he's happy up above. He's watching down on us.
1: 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Today will be sunny with a high temperature of 76 degrees and a low tonight of 46. If you're looking to get outside this Memorial Day weekend, pack plenty of water and sunscreen as temperatures will reach the 80s. For KSFR News, I'm Patrick Davis.
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0: And we are back with more music from Beyond Borders. But before we go on, I want to tell you about a concert that takes place Saturday morning at the CCA. It takes place on Saturday, May 23rd at 10:30 a.m. And it is the music of Lei Liang. And the entire program will be dedicated to the music of Lei Liang, was a Chinese-born American composer whose works have been described as hauntingly beautiful and sonically colorful by the New York Times, and as far, far out of the ordinary, brilliantly original, and inarguably gorgeous by the Washington Post. And Lei Liang is the recipient of a Guggenheim Fellowship and a finalist for the Pulitzer Prize in Music, and currently serves as the Chancellor's Distinguished Professor of Music at the University of California, San Diego. And so that takes place 10:30 a.m. at the CCA this Saturday. And you can go to chatterabq.org for tickets and more information. And it's always recommended that you get there early for the parking and to get a good seat. So that's Chatter's concert here in Santa Fe this Saturday, also repeated in Albuquerque Sunday morning. So we are listening to music from Morocco, Mali, and Madagascar, the three M's of Africa. And we're going to go now to the album 3MA, produced by Balake Sissoko from Mali, Driss El Maloumi from Morocco, and Roger from Madagascar. And we'll hear a piece titled Anfas.

We just heard a very early version of the Rail Band from Mali, and that featured Mori Kante and Salif Keita. And we heard a piece titled Kandun, and that group was kind of put together by the man who was the host of the railway station in Bamako, and he chose Mori Kante and Salif Keita to lead that rail band there. Before them, we heard a duo comprised of Vincent Segal from France and Balake Sissoko from Mali from their chamber music album, and we heard that title selection. Before that, from Morocco, we heard Driss El Maloumi from his Makan album, and we heard Mudaba from that recording. And from the group Balake Sissoko, Driss El Maloumi and Roger 3MA, we heard Anarouz. And we'll be back with more music after these announcements.

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3: And we are back with more music from Beyond Borders. And I'm Susan O'Hari, and we're listening to music from Madagascar, Mali, and Morocco this morning. And we go back to Madagascar now, and we'll hear from Roger from his Sofera album, and we'll hear a piece titled Mandehan Deha.

0: We just heard from Driss El Maloumi from Morocco, and we heard a piece titled Imtinan from his album Makan. And before that, we heard from the group 3MA, Balaké Sissoko, Driss El Maloumi, and Roger. And we heard Moustique. Before that, we heard from Boubacar Traoré from Mali. We heard from his Karkar Sagolo album. We heard Sagolo. And we heard from Degari from his Mbolosa album. We heard Mare Rano, instrumental piece, and from Roger from Sofia.
1: Coming to you from Santa Fe Community College, you're listening to KSFR. I'm Patrick Davis. Coming up on KSFR News, lawyers representing President Donald Trump have sent a cease and desist letter to New Mexico candidate for governor Duke Rodriguez. But Rodriguez insists he's done nothing wrong. I'll have more on that story, plus New Mexico's weather, after world news from the BBC, right here on KSFR, Northern New Mexico's public radio.
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3: I'm Debbie Russ with the BBC News. An angry mob has set fire to a hospital in the eastern Congolese town of Bunia after the death of a patient suspected to have had Ebola. The BBC was told relatives stormed the facility and tried to remove the body after health workers refused to release it. Emery Makomeno reports from Kinshasa.
4: The BBC has confirmed that parts of the Ebola treatment centre at Rwampara General Hospital were set on fire during the unrest. It is unclear whether anyone was injured. Later, the military placed medical workers under their protection while police tried to restore order. Health experts warn that Ebola can spread through contact with the body of someone who has died from the virus because bodily fluids remain highly infectious after death.
3: U.S. border authorities have ordered an Air France flight to the United States to divert to Canada because a person from Congo was allowed to board in error. The agency said it took decisive action to stop the flight reaching Detroit. Activists from a Gaza aid flotilla raided by Israeli forces in international waters have recounted stories of abuse in custody following their deportation from Israel to Turkey. One said he witnessed three Israeli soldiers beating up a woman. He said it was important that accurate news of their treatment got out.
5: They were filming us when we were there, and, you know, clearly they're not going to post when they throw flashbang grenades on the deck to disperse, you know, a crowd of 60, 80 people. They're not going to post pictures of when they come into the compound on the ship, you know, with a full line of riot police, when they shoot at us with rubber bullets. Clearly they're not going to post that. They're going to post the lull in between.
3: The activists' treatment has sparked international condemnation after the far-right Israeli security minister posted a video showing him taunting them. The US Secretary of State Marco Rubio says Cuba has accepted an offer of $100 million in aid from the United States. But he said Washington was only prepared to donate this through humanitarian organizations, such as the Roman Catholic Church, that are not linked to the communist government, its military, or the powerful state conglomerate.
6: Right now, there just doesn't seem to be people over there in charge of the regime who are in any way open to any of those changes. And the things they talk about economically are cosmetic in nature. They're not real, because that's what they've gotten used to all these years, is just buying time and waiting us out. They're not going to be able to wait us out or buy time. We're very serious. We're very focused. The president's preference is always a negotiated agreement that's peaceful. That's always our preference. That remains our preference with Cuba. I'm just being honest with you. You know, the likelihood of that happening, given who we're dealing with right now, is not high. But if they have a change of heart, you know, we're here.
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1: This is KSFR News. I'm Patrick Davis. A law firm representing President Donald Trump and one of his political action committees has issued a cease and desist letter to Republican gubernatorial candidate Duke Rodriguez. The letter called the use of the president's image and campaign material deceptive. The mail and text campaign advertisements feature an illustration of Trump depicted as Uncle Sam with the words, "I want you to vote for Duke Rodriguez for New Mexico governor." Rodriguez told the Santa Fe New Mexican that the ad has already run its course and he has no plans of using it again. Rodriguez said the image he used was legal and called it a political parody. He also noted that several New Mexico news organizations reported on the letter before he received it. New Mexico Public Regulation Commission hearing examiners have endorsed the sale of the New Mexico Gas Company to a subsidiary of a private equity firm. Source New Mexico reports that Wednesday's announcement was only a recommendation. The PRC's three commissioners must still vote on the proposed $1.3 billion sale. The recommendation hinges on certain conditions, including issuing rate credits, retaining New Mexico Gas Company employees, and spending $10 million on economic development initiatives in the utility service areas. Elected officials and environmental advocates have firmly opposed the sale. In December, New Mexico Attorney General Raul Torres filed a brief against the sale, which he argued raises risks of higher rates and reduced transparency. The United States Senate on Monday voted 46-43 to confirm former New Mexico Republican Congressman Steve Pierce to lead the Federal Bureau of Land Management Agency. Before becoming a New Mexico congressman, Pierce founded an oil and gas company in southern New Mexico. He divested from multiple oil companies and related firms when he accepted President Donald Trump's nomination last November, Source New Mexico reported. Pierce will now lead an agency that oversees recreation, cattle grazing, and extraction of oil and natural gas on 245 million acres of public lands. At a time when President Donald Trump is increasingly seeking to expand domestic energy production and roll back environmental protections. Environmentalist organizations, including the Mountain Pact, the Wilderness Society, and the Center for Western Priorities, and Senator Ben Ray Lujan, quickly denounced Pierce's confirmation. Today will be sunny with a high temperature of 76 degrees and a low tonight of 46. If you're looking to get outside this Memorial Day weekend, pack plenty of water and sunscreen as temperatures will reach the 80s. For KSFR News, I'm Patrick Davis.
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0: And you're listening to Beyond Borders. I'm Susan O'Hara here with you every Thursday morning, bringing you music from around the world. And today we're listening to music from Mali, Morocco, and Madagascar. Three countries that start with M. And the album is 3MA, and we get to hear all three of these performers from those countries, Balaké Sissoko, Driss El-Maloumi, and Roger. And we're going to go now to Basekou Kouyaté and Ngoni Ba. And we'll hear Jama Ko.

0: We were listening to Driss El Maloubi from Morocco, and we just heard a piece titled Tawazun, and that's from his album titled Makan. And before that, we heard Balakai Sissoko and Vincent Segal from their chamber music album. And we heard Oscarine. And before that, we heard from the group 3MA, Balakai Sissoko, Driss El Maloubi, and Roger doing Hanatra. And before that, from Mali, we heard Dagari doing Te Beheloki. And let's see, before that, Jama Ko by Baseku Kuyate and Ngoni Ba. And that featured Tiamoko. And we'll be back with more music for the last half hour after these messages, so please stay tuned.
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0: And we're back with more music for the last 28 minutes of today's program. We're listening to music from Mali, Morocco, and Madagascar. And we're going to go now to Boubacar Traoré from Mali, from his Congo Magni album. And we'll hear a piece titled Jonkana.

0: Santa Fe and Northern New Mexico. 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
2: BBC News with John Hammond. The US Secretary of State Marco Rubio has described Cuba as a threat to national security and says the likelihood of a negotiated peaceful settlement is not high. But he said Washington was ready if the leadership in Havana had a change of heart. A Congolese hospital treating Ebola patients has been set alight by a crowd trying to retrieve the body of someone infected. At least 6 patients have escaped, including 3 known to have Ebola. A Turkish court has ordered the suspension of the current leader of the main opposition party, Özgür Özel. The CHP has faced numerous accusations that it says are politically motivated. An appeal is expected. A Paris appeals court has found Air France and Airbus guilty of corporate manslaughter over a plane crash in 2009. The airliner came down in the Atlantic on a flight from Rio de Janeiro, killing everyone on board. Deported activists from a Gaza aid flotilla raided by Israeli forces have told stories of abuse in an Israeli prison. One of the hundreds of campaigners said he witnessed Israeli soldiers beating up a woman. President Trump has postponed signing his own executive order on regulating new AI models, saying he didn't like certain elements of it. Mr. Trump said the US was leading the AI race and that he didn't want anything to get in its way. Meta has settled the first of several lawsuits brought by US school districts alleging social media platforms have fueled a youth mental health crisis. In the past few days, YouTube, Snapchat and TikTok have all settled. The mother and stepfather of 2 young French boys found abandoned and in tears by the side of a road in Portugal have been arrested. The boys, aged 3 and 5, are reported to have been blindfolded by the adults who told them they were playing a game before driving away. BBC News.
3: This is National Native News. I'm Brian Bull, sitting in for Jill Freitas. The South Dakota board is pausing a hearing on a uranium exploration project in an area considered sacred to regional Native American tribes. Megan O'Brien of South Dakota Searchlight explains.
4: The board was in its 3rd day of a hearing on an application by Clean Nuclear Energy Corporation and its Canada-based parent company, Nexus Uranium. The entities applied for a permit to drill near Craven Canyon, 7 miles north of Edgemont, South Dakota. The board went into a private session to discuss legal matters. When board members emerged, they announced the hearing would be adjourned until further notice. They did not give further details. Meanwhile, a project opponent has filed a federal lawsuit against the board, the state, and the company seeking the permit. The lawsuit alleges violations of due process, citing concerns about language interpretation and a heavy law enforcement presence at the hearing. The state board failed to provide a Lakota interpreter for the 1st day of the hearing after promising to make one available. Lakota-speaking tribes formerly controlled the Black Hills as part of the Great Sioux Reservation. There is ancient Native American art on the walls of Craven Canyon near the proposed drilling site. Neither the state officials nor the company proposing the drilling immediately responded to South Dakota Searchlight's request for comment. For National Native News, I'm Megan O'Brien.
3: Today, in Lake Andy, South Dakota, an estimated 200 people are expected to walk in honor of missing and murdered Indigenous women and relatives. While it's the 7th such event, it'll be the 1st one since its founder died. Last September, Sharon Assatoyer, founder of the Native American Community Board, died. She was an advocate for preventing violence against women and launched the first honor walk in 2018. Florence Hare is the interim executive director of the NACB. She says the walk will begin and end in Lake Andy's City Park.
5: We're not protesting. We're just walking to bring awareness. We're going to walk by the sheriff's office. We're not going to walk onto his property. And then we're also going to walk by the courthouse.
3: Harris says there are many unsolved cases in South Dakota, and that includes the Lake Andes area. She says for years, there's been suspicions that certain parts of town were especially dangerous. This includes an old U.S. Army facility by Fort Randall Dam.
5: Sometimes our women would go missing and it was because they were hanging around down there. So there is a very long history of MMIW. Our grandmothers, they would sit us down and say, don't go by that place, it's bad. You could go missing, you know, they'll take you and that's it, you're gone.
3: Hare adds that there's been much mistrust between the Native community and local law enforcement.
5: We are just in an area where there's no oversight on law enforcement or what happens out here. It's like the Wild Wild West.
3: There will be mention of Assateoyer during the event, but Harris says the focus will be on the MMIW and MMIR cases. Other events organized by the NACB will honor Assateoyer in good time, she says. As for the turnout, she expects about 150 Native people and 50 allies. Of the 102 missing persons cases in the South Dakota Missing Persons Clearinghouse, 65 are Native people. That's almost two-thirds of the total cases. And the first Native person to travel in space visited students and other guests yesterday at the Shoshone-Bannock Hotel and Event Center in Fort Hall, Idaho. KIFI Local News 8 reports that John B. Harrington, a citizen of the Chickasaw Nation of Oklahoma, discussed his three spacewalks and visit to the International Space Station in 2022. The Native astronaut has Idaho connections and graduated from Aviation Officer Candidate School in 1984, then joined the Astronaut Corps in 1996. Harrington said he used to sit in a cardboard box and dream of going to the moon. He shared his story and took questions from Shoshone-Bannock students. This is National Native News. I'm Brian Bull in the KLCC studios in Eugene, Oregon.
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8: This is Asian View from NHK World Japan. I'm Raja Pradhan. Chinese President Xi Jinping and Russian President Vladimir Putin have pledged to strengthen cooperation following their summit in Beijing. The leaders released a joint statement on Wednesday that criticized the U.S. and Israeli military strikes against Iran. It says the attacks breach international law and calls on the parties to return to dialogue and negotiations. The statement also addresses Japan. It claims the country is accelerating remilitarization and threatening regional peace and stability. Xi and Putin pledged to cooperate in the energy sector as well. China and the U.S. are mulling over the possibility of lowering tariffs. China's Commerce Ministry says those reductions would likely apply to more than $30 billion of goods from each country. U.S. President Donald Trump and his Chinese counterpart Xi agreed in their summit in Beijing last week to set up a trade council to discuss lowering tariffs. The ministry says it's ready to continue talks on extending the November deadline on a pause in export controls imposed by both countries. But it indicated Beijing will keep in place export controls on rare earths. Taiwan's President Lai Ching-te has suggested he may hold talks on possible U.S. weapons sales to Taiwan. This comes after Trump commented on the issue following his meeting with China's president. Trump said he would have to speak to the person running Taiwan about potential arms sales. Lai said on Wednesday, communication channels between Taiwan and the United States have been working well. He also said he considers it his responsibility to convey the views of Taiwan's society when the opportunity arises. This is Asian View from NHK World Japan. UN Secretary General Antonio Guterres has addressed reporters in Tokyo, stressing the need to reform the Security Council. He criticized superpowers, accusing them of violating international law and creating conflicts. Guterres gave credit to Japan for being what he called a voice of peace at the world body.
9: I was always extremely, extremely impressed by the testimony of the Bakusha. And I believe that they have, and Japan has, an enormous moral authority in matters of disarmament and non-proliferation.
8: Asked about the current situation of the world mired in conflicts, Guterres described the behavior of superpowers as a crisis. He said they use their veto power in the Security Council with impunity. Indonesia's central bank has decided to hike its key interest rate amid a rapidly weakening rupiah and inflation worries. Policymakers raised the rate by half a percentage point to 5.25%, marking its first increase in about 2 years. With global crude oil prices up following the situation in the Middle East, Indonesia has kept fuel prices low with subsidies. This added to concerns about the country's finances in the foreign currency market, which dragged down the rupiah to a record low against the dollar. Indonesia is the world's largest producer of palm oil. President Prabowo Subianto says his country is accelerating the production of diesel fuel from it to reduce dependence on imported oil. Malaysia's Foreign Minister Mohamed Hassan visited Myanmar on Tuesday to meet with his counterpart Tin Maun Sui, who was appointed by the country's military-backed government. Mohamed said Myanmar authorities showed positive signs toward talks with the country's opposition. Fighting continues between the military and pro-democracy and ethnic minority forces. Mohamed said he told Tin Maun Sui to stop the violence and atrocities against its people. The visit came after ASEAN leaders met in the Philippines earlier this month and discussed Myanmar. Mohamed said he'll prepare a report on his visit to help ASEAN formulate its approach toward Myanmar. The U.S. Marines have conducted an exercise in central Japan using the Long-Range High-Mobility Artillery Rocket System, or HIMARS. The Marines stationed in Okinawa, southern Japan, staged the exercise Wednesday at a training range of Japan's Ground Self-Defense Force near Mount Fuji. HIMARS is a truck-mounted system said to be long-range, enabling precision strikes. It's operable by a small group and highly mobile. Lieutenant Colonel Ryan Annis, who commanded the exercise, described it as a very realistic capability they can deploy anywhere in the Pacific area operations in conjunction with their Japanese partners. This is Asian View from NHK World Japan.
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10: Anthropic's recent AI model Mythos preview is so good, the company says, at uncovering security vulnerabilities, it's too dangerous to release to the public. Anthropic shared a preview version with a select group to help patch the holes that Mythos finds. But the prospect of a super hacker AI system is still sending some business leaders into a panic. Marketplace's Megan McCarty-Carino has that.
12: If there's one thing we know today's large language models are really good at, it's coding.
13: So the idea that the models were going to discover bugs in code, like, it doesn't really surprise me.
12: Steven Weber is a retired professor at UC Berkeley who led the Center for Long-Term Cybersecurity. He says the big concern is these models' ability to find so-called zero-day exploits. These bugs in code allow bad actors to access systems through backdoors nobody knew were there. No patch exists to lock them.
13: Zero-day exploits are the nuclear weapons of the cybersecurity world.
12: And like nuclear weapons, they had been the domain of sophisticated state-level actors. But AI is changing that. Attacks that once took a team of specialized hackers months to research and days to execute can be done by one person in an afternoon, says John Henley, who leads offensive testing at the cybersecurity firm Coalfire. Using internal AI tools less capable than the top frontier models, he says they've breached systems in less than 10 minutes.
14: And what we can do in a lab environment today, a professional cybercrime group will be able to do to a real bank or other piece of critical infrastructure within 18 months.
12: Already, Anthropic says it's investigating unauthorized users who gained access to the secret Mythos preview. And Henley expects open source models, many built in China, will catch up in the near future.
14: If you're like a board member at a bank or a hospital system, you should be asking one question this quarter, and it's, what do we need to do to detect and contain an attack that unfolds in an hour?
12: They'll be expecting an answer from folks like Joshua Brown. He's been the chief information security officer at H&R Block, Omnicom, and now Spectrum Labs. Never an easy job.
15: The old joke is that they sleep like babies. They wake up every 2 hours crying.
12: And now, every 2 hours is not going to cut it. Brown says the same AI tools the bad guys use will help organizations detect and patch vulnerabilities.
15: So you can find stuff faster. Now the pressure shifts to the other side of the equation, which is, are businesses equipped to handle that remediation and containment activity faster? I think the obvious answer immediately is no.
12: Most companies have chronically underinvested in cybersecurity, according to Frank Ford, a partner at the consulting firm Bain & Company.
16: It's offsetting the chance of something bad happening, which seems quite remote.
12: He says companies spend on average less than 1% of revenues on cybersecurity, and many will need to double those resources.
16: It's not a simple risk like a fire. You put a fire alarm in place, you can be comfortable you've done the right things. Cyber's not like that. It needs constant change and focus.
12: In the cat and mouse game of cybersecurity, AI is helping both sides do more, but the mouse only has to get lucky once.
10: That's Marketplace's Megan McCarty-Carino. I'm Stephanie Hughes, and that's Marketplace Tech. This is APM.
17: Some of the ocean's most powerful predators are overheating. I'm Randy Simon, and this is Earthwise, a look at our changing environment. Mesothermic animals occupy a middle ground between cold-blooded and warm-blooded species. Mesotherms are able to generate and retain some body heat while still relying partly on their environment. This rare adaptation, found in less than 0.1% of all fish, is seen in species such as basking sharks, great white sharks, and bluefin tuna. According to a new study led by researchers from Trinity College Dublin in Ireland, mesothermic fish use nearly 4 times more energy than cold-blooded fish of similar size. The ability to keep parts of their bodies warmer than the surrounding water gives these species a performance edge, but it comes at a cost. As the oceans warm, that cost is rising. Warmer water speeds up the metabolism of mesothermic fish, increasing their food demands, just as shifting ecosystems may be making prey harder to find. At the same time, higher temperatures can push these species beyond their thermal limits, forcing them toward cooler waters and shrinking their range. Researchers call this convergence of pressures a double jeopardy. The study, which was recently published in the journal Science, found that the challenge is especially severe for larger fish. Bigger bodies retain heat more easily, making it harder to cool down. The researchers estimate that a 1-ton mesothermic shark may struggle to regulate its temperature in waters above 62 degrees Fahrenheit. As climate change continues to warm the oceans, suitable habitats for these powerful predators could shrink, putting some of the ocean's most iconic species at greater risk. Earthwise is a production of WAMC. 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
19: It's time now for your good news for a good planet. From food to fungi. Annually, millions of tons of food waste from restaurants and grocery stores end up in landfills, where it decomposes and releases the greenhouse gas, methane. New York-based Afterlife Ag has cooked up a delicious alternative. They transform food waste into specialty mushrooms. Founded in 2021 by a trio of forward-thinking entrepreneurs, the company collects food scraps 6 days a week from over 60 New York City restaurants and grocery stores. It's then ground up, combined with wood chips, and sterilized with heat. The resulting substrate is inoculated with mycelium to grow 20 varieties of gourmet mushrooms, from pink oysters lobsters to black trumpets to lion's mane. In about 4 weeks, what was once trash becomes a prized ingredient that is then sold back to the same business that provided the waste. They currently produce around 1,000 pounds of mushrooms weekly at their indoor farm in Queens. The company has raised over $3 million in funding thanks to their circular model and the booming market for specialty mushrooms. Afterlife Ag is proving that sustainable food systems can be profitable, scalable, and delicious, all while keeping waste out of the landfills. Another win for businesses, the planet, and your plate. And this is Mandy from GoodNewsGoodPlanet.com.
20: I'm Dr. Anthony Lizewitz, and this is Climate Connections. This weekend, spectators will gather on the shore of Lake Riley in Eden Prairie, Minnesota, for the 34th Annual Solar Boat Regatta. In this competition, middle and high school students race solar-powered vessels they designed and built themselves.
21: We'll have a speed race, and then a slalom race, and then an endurance race, which is the students going around a set of buoys for an hour, and whoever gets the most laps, you know, wins that part of the race.
20: Mark Weber is with the Minnesota Renewable Energy Society, which runs the event. He says some teams convert kayaks or canoes. Others build their boats from scratch, out of fiberglass or even plywood kept afloat by milk cartons. He says the teams often get creative. One past entry was built from a jet ski, and another looked like a fireboat.
21: And so they would go and squirt water out of it and had a little hose and sirens on it.
20: All the vessels are powered by electric motors, with energy generated by solar panels on board. So he says the event gives students hands-on experience with renewable energy, electrical wiring, and boat design. And in the process, they get to have a lot of fun. Climate Connections is produced by the Yale Center for Environmental Communication. To learn more about climate change, visit climateconnections.org.
22: Welcome to Yoga Moments. I once watched a most incredible thing. I watched a small bird trying to gather string, which I presumed would have gone into building a nest. It is amazing that this little creature, acting on instinct alone, would gather this kind of material for building. You see, a bird cannot reason. A piece of string would be nice to use for building my nest, so I'll take it. God instead has given this little bird the natural instinct to function. You're probably thinking, what's so incredible about watching a bird do what it naturally does? She would pick up one end of the string in her beak and fly upward, but the string would fall and she would try again. This activity went on for several minutes. What made this so incredible to me was that at the other end of the string was attached to a boat. I thought of the bird's persistence in her efforts. No matter how many times she failed, she kept on trying. How often do we show this kind of persistence in our endeavors? Even though the odds of getting that particular piece of string were greatly against the bird, I found myself hoping that she would succeed. I thought of the bird's focus on the string. She was oblivious to the fact that the string was attached to an immovable object. All she saw was the string, and she went after it. How often do we keep a singular focus on a particular goal? Too often we allow our focus to scatter to several objectives, and then we wonder why we don't succeed in achieving any one of them. I thought the bird had great confidence. She was not deterred by the fact that the large boat was in her way. Watching the scene unfold, I almost expected to see the boat lift off the ground. We need to be persistent, focused, and confident in our efforts, and then we will find more success in our endeavors. Thank you for listening today. This is Desiree Mays with Yoga Moments.

Come One, Come All. It's the show, the really big show called Function at the Junction. And I'm your DJ Bird. So we're going to play some music today and talk a little bit between. I think I'll start off with this right here. Starting tomorrow, Amy Goodman Movie is out at the CCA. I know you know Amy Goodman if you're regular listeners to the station. She's been reporting for three decades about the current events, the history. She's the granddaughter of an Orthodox rabbi. I didn't know that. Raised in a tradition of asking hard questions. Anyway, the movie's called Steal This Story, Please. A call to action and celebration of resistance, posing the question, what happens to democracy when the press surrenders to power? Steal the Story opens at CCA May 22nd, which is tomorrow, with showings at 12:30 and 2:35. To win a pair of tickets, keep listening to KSFR. And just one comment on that news. For Rubio to say Cuba is a national security threat to the United States is such a lie. I pray for the people of Cuba. Wow. Okay, so, and everybody. One more thing here. Thanks to these people who called in last week. Those are the only names I have left over to sustain our station. Walter, Yima, Dave, Janet, and Judith, and everybody else who helped our fundraising, spring fundraising drive. So, with that out of the way, let's get on to some music. And we'll do some David Gray to start off.

0: Come on, y'all too. Y'all are crazy, man.
1: Y'all are crazy, man. That was D-Light from way back when. And before that was Kim Wilde, Kids in America. It really didn't sound like kids in the background there, but that was written and performed by Brits there. But anyway, hoping to have a hit in America. And before that was The Breeders, Cannonball. I could not hear the lyrics at all, but it has a good sound. And before that was Kate Bush, Rubber Band Girl. Love that song. Be flexible. Be flexible like a rubber band. And that was her comeback song, I guess. Way back when. Before that, we started off David Gray, We're Not Right. We're grooving along here. The groove is in the heart. And we'll be back after these announcements with some more grooves for you.
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1: 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I'm going to do that. I got some books out, you know. Okay, so let's keep the music going here. Here's one from Glenn Campbell, Daddy Sang Bass. This is from the Best of Country Gospel album. This is a heartwarming tune. Let's see, you got it queued up? Yep.

All right, be kind, be kind. All right, I guess that's Susie Tallman. That's what it says. Sounded like a guy to me. But anyway, before that was Be Kind by Marshmello and Halsey. I like that song. One of those modern songs about love affairs. And before that, we heard a really old guy, Elijah Brown, doing Won't Be Troubled Long. Before that, Magic Mountain, Eric Burdon and War. And before that, we heard Burn You Up, Burn You Down, Peter Gabriel. And before that, I Drink the Light by Tamara. And, of course, we started off with Daddy Sing Bass by Glenn Campbell. And that brings us up to date. We'll be running out of time here soon. We've got 5 minutes left. Let's see what's this next one here. Well, maybe I'll read one of these now. Also, I made up my own thing here. There will be a public talk by Toku Sangak Rinpoche next Thursday night at 6 at the Buddhist Center on Louisa Street. You know, the one with the prayer flags and everything. Great Lama speaking on, well, I didn't write that down, but, you know, how to deal with what's going on in the world. Anyway, public talk by Tulku Sangak Rinpoche next Thursday at 6, Buddhist Center on Louisa Street, which is called Pema Khandro Ling. And Sunday through Tuesday, there will be 100,000 offering prayers led by Tulku Sangak at the Tibetan Community Center behind Owl's Liquors, Sunday through Tuesday, 8:30 to 5. So come join us then, and we will try to save the world from itself. All right, what else we got going here? We have something for everyone on this station. Map is not the territory. Mark Kuchle, 10 p.m. Tuesdays, right here. And we also have one more, Oil of Dog with Gary Storm, Mondays, late night, midnight to 2 here on KSFR 101.1, favorite public radio station, also 91.3 in northern New Mexico. All right, that's all the announcements for today, for right now anyway. So let's see, this is DJ Bird, the show's called Function at the Junction. Let's see what we got lined up here. Okay, let's do this one.

That was Bella Fleck on the banjo, Edgar Meyer bass, and Chris Teal mandolin doing Scarlatti's keyboard sonata in C major, K159. A blast from the past. Easy for me to say. Okay, before that was Sheryl Crow, Love is a Good Thing. Before that, Pretenders, I'm a Mother. Wow, never heard that song before. That's a good one. Pretenders are always good. Trying to get something here for you. I'm a big fan of Stephen Colbert. And tonight is his last show. I just watch on YouTube the following morning, so I will watch again in the morning. And yeah, well, we know what's happening with CBS, Paramount, and all that, and the takeover of the media. And Colbert has made some awfully funny jokes about Trump and all that stuff, about everything, really. And anyway, I found a couple things from Colbert here. Not talk, but music. One from the band, his band, Lewis Cato. The first one is Bring It On Home to Me, featuring Lewis and Stephen doing a duet. And the second one will be the theme song from the Colbert Show. The song is called This Is the Late Show Band. So, honoring our friend Stephen. And we'll do a couple of these now.

0: Yes, we can all agree with that, I think. Yeah, I wish I knew. Wish I knew something right now. Okay, hit that button. That was Faces. And before that was God Bless the USA by Aki Kumar. And that was in the Blues Library here, so how about that? Aki Kumar. And before that we had two from the Great Big Joy Machine from the Stephen Colbert Show, The Late Show. This is The Late Show Band, preceded by Bring It On Home to Me, featuring Stephen Colbert on the harmonies. So we'll be right back with some more stuff for you right after these words. Don't go anywhere.
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It was Richard Thompson doing Leonard Cohen, great song, Bird on the Wire. That was at a live celebration of Leonard Cohen. For that, Fleetwood Mac, Landslide, Stevie Nicks. I heard about the origin of that song. She was thinking her career as a musician was over, and she was thinking about what to do next, to, you know, be a server or something, and looking up at the mountain in Aspen and wrote that song, getting older. Before that, Led Zeppelin, Kashmir, and we started off with Eliza Gilkison, Rare Bird. So we're just about done with the show for this week. I'll tell you a couple more things here. The movie about Amy Goodman is starting tomorrow at the CCA. Showings at 12:30 and 2:35. To win a pair of tickets, keep listening. Maybe we gave them away already. I don't know. Maybe it's for next week. But you got to keep listening to KSFR. You never know what might come along. Might be a song that really moves you. And a week from today, from tonight at 6 o'clock, will be a public talk by Toku Songok Rinpoche at the Dharma Center on Louisa Street, where the prayer flags are. It's a short street. You can find it. 6 o'clock next Thursday night, public talk, coping with current events by a Tibetan Lama, who, by the way, spent 9 years in Chinese prison just for being a Lama. So, okay, so now what? We got 4 minutes left. Let's hear a little bit of this one from local artist Sean Heelan. It's called Jornada de los Muertos.

0: Peace and love.
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Welcome to Native America Calling. I'm Sean Spruce. A federal appeals court judge agreed with the Winnebago Tribe of Nebraska that the Native American Graves Protection and Repatriation Act does apply to the remains of children buried at Carlisle Indian School, which falls under the U.S. Army's jurisdiction. Meanwhile, as the Trump administration pushes metals and minerals mining, tribes' rights are being ignored, according to a new report examining lithium mining in Nevada. We'll discuss this legal NAGPRA win and the mining boom in Nevada.

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11: BBC News with Neil Nunes. The U.S. Secretary of State Marco Rubio, speaking in Miami, has described Cuba as a threat to America's national security and says the likelihood of a negotiated peaceful settlement is not high. But he said Washington was ready if the leadership in Havana had a change of heart.
12: Cuba not only has weapons that they've acquired from Russia and China over the years, but they also host Russian and Chinese intelligence presence in their country, not far from where we're standing right now. So Cuba's always posed a national security threat to the United States.
11: The comments came a day after the U.S. charged the veteran communist leader Raul Castro with murder and an aircraft carrier strike group arrived in the Caribbean. President Trump has announced he will be sending 5,000 troops to Poland, posting on his social media. Mr. Trump made clear that his decision was based on his relationship with Poland's right-wing president Karol Nawrocki. Here's Joel Gunter in Washington.
13: The announcement today from President Trump comes just 2 days after the vice president, J.D. Vance, said the U.S. was to cancel a planned deployment of 4,000 troops to Poland. It was not immediately clear if Mr. Trump's announcement was a resumption of that deployment or part of a different plan. The Trump administration has signaled in recent weeks that it intends to reduce its overall troop levels in Europe, part of its America First agenda.
11: An angry crowd has set fire to a hospital in the Eastern Democratic Republic of Congo after the death of a patient suspected to have had Ebola. The BBC understands relatives stormed the facility located near the city of Bunia and tried to remove the body after health workers refused to release it. Contrary to earlier reports, health officials now say no patients escaped from Rampara Hospital during the chaos. Medical staff there are under military protection as police try to restore order. Officials say the outbreak has killed more than 150 people. At least 10 people have been killed in a shooting on a farm in the north of Honduras, where rival gangs are fighting for the control of palm oil plantations. Reports suggest that several of the victims are gathering inside a church when they were ambushed by armed men. Clitzia Sala reports.
7: The Honduran Minister of Security, Gerson Velasquez, has promised to deploy the full force of the state to track down those responsible. An investigation is underway to establish who's behind the massacre. A special task force has been deployed to the Bajaguan region, where organized crime groups often illegally seize and operate palm oil plantations, evicting families in the process. Thursday's deaths have caused outrage in Honduras and raised questions on the state's ability to regain control of areas dominated by armed groups.
11: This is the World News from the BBC.
14: This is KSFR News. I'm Patrick Davis. As part of an ongoing series, the Albuquerque Journal hosted a live-streamed town hall with Democratic gubernatorial candidate and Bernalillo County District Attorney Sam Bregman. All three Republican candidates have already taken part in the series. Bregman's opponent, former Interior Secretary Deb Haaland, was scheduled to participate in the town hall with the Journal, but abruptly canceled. Bregman fielded questions from Albuquerque Journal reporters and audience members. He advocated for improving rural health care and affordable housing and addressing juvenile crime. He also criticized Haaland for receiving a significant amount of campaign funding from out of state. An audience member asked Bregman to explain why he received campaign contributions from people who also financially supported President Donald Trump.
15: We're facing a big double standard here. Some of those folks they're complaining about to me are the same folks that have given to the current governor, who's also a member of my party. In other words, they've given to MLG and they've given to me, and all of a sudden they're attacking me for that.
14: A moderator asked Bregman about his thoughts on the controversial proposed selling of PNM to private equity firm Blackstone.
15: I'm okay with Blackstone under some serious qualifications. Number one, electric rates do not go up for the people of New Mexico. That's not acceptable. People are struggling and rates aren't going to go up. The second part of that is I don't want any New Mexican to lose their job.
14: Bregman closed by saying that he is the candidate that can finally help New Mexico live up to its potential. A hiker believes he stumbled across a remote illegal dumping site containing decades-old decontamination equipment near Dixon. Alva Morrison found various green canisters labeled decontaminating apparatus and other equipment in February beneath a cliff overlooking scenic badlands in a remote part of Rio Arriba County. Some of the equipment bore dates from the 1980s. The Santa Fe New Mexican reports that the canisters were possibly used years ago by the Army to carry highly caustic chemicals for decontamination. The dump site is a dry ravine on property managed by the U.S. Bureau of Land Management. Because there is no waterway nearby, the Environment Department does not believe groundwater contamination is a concern. For KSFR News, I'm Patrick Davis.
16: Coming up on the Arts Hour with me, Nikki Beatty, American country music star Kacey Musgraves talks about her latest album. We hear from the Indigenous Australian filmmaker Warwick Thornton about his latest film, Wolfram, and Indian-born novelist Amitav Ghosh shares his love of Tagore. Also on the show, the Mandalorian Pedro Pascal, along with his co-star Sigourney Weaver, talk about their love for the Star Wars films.
17: For someone my age, Return of the Jedi was probably the movie that I got the most excited ever to have finally gotten tickets for, which is where Jabba the Hutt made the first appearance. It's this terrifying creature, and yet at the same time, you're fascinated by him.
16: British artist Lubaina Hamid pays tribute to her Tanzanian mother. We have folk music from Mongolia, and I'll be talking to the Spanish director Carla Simon about her latest film, Romeria. All that and more coming up on the Arts Hour.
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0: crossing global guests and some cultural companionship with the best arts and entertainment and culture conversations from across the BBC and beyond. Coming up, American country music star Kacey Musgraves on her new album. Australian filmmaker Warwick Thornton talks about the relationships between Aboriginal Australians and Chinese labourers. And Indian-born novelist Amitav Ghosh shares his love of Tagore. Also on the show, from a galaxy far, far away, and Chile, the Mandalorian of Star Wars, Pedro Pascal, along with Sigourney Weaver. That's not all, though. Later in the show, I'll be talking to the Spanish director Carla Simón about her latest film, Romería. And joining us as this week's cultural critic, we welcome Zakia Sewell. Zakia is a broadcaster, a DJ, and now an author with a book that I am absolutely loving called Finding Albion, Myth, Folklore, and the Quest for a Hidden Britain. This is your first time on the Arts Hour, Zakia, and what we like to do at the beginning of each show is ask you for a cultural pick of the week, something that you'd like to recommend to the world. What have you got?
1: Well, I don't know if everyone will be able to get out there and see it, but I was just at the Venice Biennale.
0: Yes.
1: I was DJing at one of the opening parties for the Baltic Pavilion, so that was a lot of fun. And while I was there, of course, I went to check out some of the incredible exhibitions that were on, and I saw the highlight for me was the Spanish Pavilion.
0: Okay.
1: In the Giardini, which is kind of where all the nations have their pavilions, and it was this incredible kind of floor-to-ceiling display of postcards from all around the world that the artist Oriol Villanova had been collecting for the past 20 years. And it was kind of this gorgeous living archive of humanity and all of the kind of beautiful flora and fauna of the earth. They were sort of categorized thematically. And it was just, you know, spilling from markets to craftspeople all around the world. It was so hopeful and inspiring and just a really beautiful way to celebrate life on earth. That's what it felt like.
0: How amazing. I have only once been to the Venice Biennale. I've been to Venice a couple of times, very luckily, but it was for an Arts Hour on tour. So we actually worked there. So it's a 2-year festival of contemporary art that takes place in and around Venice and is probably the most important and beautiful event on the arts calendar globally. But this year, well, we're going to talk a bit later about Lubaina Hamid's work. So hopefully, did you get a peek?
1: I did.
0: Well, we'll talk about that later then. Thank you, Zakia. First then, the Texan country music star Kacey Musgraves has managed to successfully cross over or incorporate pop and folk into her music. She's witty and progressive and has 8 Grammys that are a testament to her success. She's just released her 6th studio album, Middle of Nowhere, which combines her trademark blend of genres with that true country music tradition, heartbreak. Don't tell me you miss me. When Kacey Musgraves spoke to the BBC's Joe Wiley, she explained that although Middle of Nowhere is a post-relationship album, it's far from bleak.
2: It's about finding the sovereignty and the solitude in learning how to be by yourself. And it was a really empowering period for me over the couple years that I made the record and learned a lot about myself and really gained the confidence to know that I don't need anyone else to be happy. And I think that in my younger relationships, I probably had that misconception. And so it was very freeing. And I came out on the other side, like, knowing that whatever I choose to put back into my life, whether it's a friendship or a romantic relationship, then it has to really earn its place to be there.
3: Yeah, and female friends are fantastic.
2: Imperative.
3: In these situations,
2: yeah,
3: aren't they?
2: Of course. I know. I think, like, women especially, like, we process things communally and externally, at least I do. And so having some sounding boards of people that really, like, listen and see me and can weigh in on, you know, the things that I'm going through. I think in my 20s, I maybe had a misconception that I wasn't really drawn to that. I had a lot of guy friends, which guys are great, but there is
3: different.
2: A certain special thing that I feel like that women relationships give. It's a sisterhood.
3: Yeah. And yeah. And understanding,
2: get through
3: isn't
2: a lot
3: it?
2: Of things.
3: Yeah,
2: you know?
3: So much. And that carries on, like, for your entire life, I think. You
2: 100%.
3: Know, whatever your need is, whether it's a breakup or.
2: Yeah. Like, if you're a parent or whatever, like, I just feel like the saying that it takes a village, it's like, it really does. And, like, you know, if you think tribally, like,

0: when the men would go off and hunt or whatever, women were back talking and sitting and kind of running things, but like,
1: of course,
0: like processing things.
1: You're right.
0: Yeah.
1: Did you have lots of girlfriends and a happy childhood?
0: Totally a happy childhood. But it was interesting because it was flanked by also being a child performer. And I started performing publicly at a very early age. I was probably about eight or nine. And it sort of just became this thing that, like, honestly, like, my whole family kind of just, like, revolved around that. Like, I was always going state to state, like, loading up the minivan. I had the costumes. I had the routines. I had everything that, you know, kept that going. And it was a really cool part of my childhood. But then there was, like, the... And I was singing, like, very traditional country and Western standards from, like, the 40s, the 50s. And I was like, guys, I don't feel very cool. Like, I don't think my friends think this is cool. Because there was this whole other side of me that loved Shania Twain and Spice Girls, Backstreet Boys, NSYNC, Britney Spears, the Dixie Chicks. Like,
1: yeah. You know, so it was at odds with yourself. You were at odds with yourself.
0: But it ultimately, I think, made me who I am, because I have this great love for traditional country music. But then I also have a huge love for really great pop and other things.
1: Final song, and this is your exit song.
0: This is a morbid question.
1: Well, you know what,
0: first of all, can you imagine if this was my choice? I want you to play Cotton Eye Joe by
1: which
0: Redneck.
1: I have never played on any radio show I've ever done in my career.
0: Can you just give us 15 seconds of it? Like, imagine you're laying in your coffin and they're like, she's had a beautiful life. Okay, go.
1: Enough. Okay, so for real, what should we play?
0: This is really hard. There's so many beautiful songs out there that would, like, be so fitting for that. I've got to just, it's not going to be my final pick, but I will also say Gracias a la Vida by Mercedes Sosa. I covered this song on my record Starcrossed. It's an old song, but it's beautiful and the lyrics are just so incredibly special, and they're just like, they're saying thank you to life, all the beautiful, the beauty, the pain, all of it. And if you look up the lyrics and translate them from Spanish, like, they're just incredible. Gracias.

0: The late, great Argentinian singer Mercedes Sosa singing Gracias a la Vida, Casey Musgrave's choice of exit song. Zaki Sewell is our cultural critic this week. You are a Mercedes Sosa fan, I believe.
1: I absolutely love that song. It's so heart-wrenching and beautiful.
0: So why does her music speak to you, do you think?
1: Well, I love folk music from all around the world. I used to work in a record shop in West London, and it was there that I really developed my love of traditional music from all around the world, because there were these big piles of CDs from, you know, Syrian music to traditional Irish singers and you know, stuff collected in East Africa in the 1950s, and I've just listened to it all. And I love when you hear these beautiful symmetries between traditional forms of music from all around the world and speaking to these essential human themes. And so that particular Mercedes Sosa song, it's bittersweet, isn't it? It's Yes. Sort of, she's reflecting on her life and the joy and the sadness, and she had quite a tragic life, I think, so that just kind of makes it all the more poignant. But it's just the simplicity of kind of vocals and guitar and how that can affect us. I find it beautiful.
0: It is a bit morbid to ask someone what they choose as their exit life music, but let's do it anyway. What would you choose, Zakia, and why?
1: Well, it's difficult. I think it would have to be a cover of Blackbird by the Beatles, by a group called the Paragons, who were a kind of reggae outfit. I think it must have been recorded in the 60s or 70s, but there's just such beautiful harmonies. Again, it's that bittersweet. It's this, you know, the lyrics are all about, you know, flying and going forth, but it's also got that slightly haunting element to it as well. So I think it would have to be the Paragons and Blackbird.
0: Oh, there's a rush to look that up right now all around the world. Are you a country music fan, by the way?
1: Not massively. I mean, I like some kind of Americana kind of folk stuff. I recently, on my radio show, I've just had Peggy Seeger.
0: Oh, yeah. What a legend.
1: What a legend. She's celebrating her 91st birthday, I think. So I'm a big fan of her. Some of the more classic country, less so maybe, but I know that my Caribbean grandparents were big Jim Reeves fans. And so I think my mum is as well.
0: I wonder what spoke to so many people around the world about, you know, with country music, because it pops up in the straight, well, you think of them as strange places initially because of the traditions that are in those various locations, but then you realise there's a universal language there, isn't there?
1: Absolutely. There's someone I know, he has done this whole research project. It's called Reimagining Country. And he's finding examples of country music all over the African continent, you know, in South Africa and places like Zimbabwe and elsewhere. And yeah, he's sort of done a lot of reflecting on it. And I think of themes about, you know, being out on the open plains, yeah, and, you know, dreaming of home and love and loss, you know, these universal themes that we can all connect to. And it's kind of uplifting, isn't it? There's something about the twangs of the banjo that just sort of cheer you up a bit, perhaps, if you're in a bad mood.
0: Yeah, maybe. Thank you so much. You're listening to The Arts Hour from the BBC World Service. The Indigenous Australian filmmaker Warwick Thornton often finds stories to tell from the Aboriginal outback communities where he grew up in Australia's Northern Territory. His latest, Wolfram, does just that. Though not a sequel, well, not a direct sequel to his powerful 2017 film Sweet Country, Wolfram is set in the same world with overlapping characters and a similar Western aesthetic, big open deserts and a gun-toting outlaw. Set in the early 1930s, it follows an Indigenous woman whose children are taken from her and forced to work, along with indentured Chinese labourers, mining for tungsten, also known as Wolfram.
2: Why are you with those white fellas?
3: They took me.
2: You let your black go away, did you? Where are they?
0: The film draws on the family experiences of both director Warwick Thornton and co-writer David Tranter. When Warwick spoke to Jason DiRosso on ABC Radio National Screen Show, he talked about Wolfram's story being inspired by his grandmother.
4: Yeah, you know, she worked in the Wolfram mines in Hatches Creek. And it's something that she talked a lot about, you know, and I talked to mum about it, and she goes, oh yeah, your great-grandmother, you know, she worked there, Topsy, you know, sort of. I didn't know much about it, but David is big on oral history, that's hence being a writer and a sound recordist. He does a lot of listening. And he learned a lot about it, you know.
5: because this is a story about, it focuses in on two children essentially working in the mines.
4: Yeah.
5: And so were there many children working on mines at this time?
4: Not really. You know, we're probably talking about, you know, in central Australia, there'd probably be about 30 or 40, which is enough. Because, you know, Aboriginal tribes in central Australia are the size, they're only the size of what the country can sustain as a tribe, you know what I mean? So when we talk about a tribe in central Australia, we're talking about, the smallest ones are about 50. The big ones might be a couple of hundred, because that's all that the country could sustain. If you grew too big, you would all starve to death, you know what I mean? Which is it's a weird concept that sort of the Western world kind of does understand now, but back then didn't, you know what I mean? It's like planting wheat where it doesn't rain. You know, it's like dumb idea, but people do that. You know what I mean? And it's sort of like, you can't grow wheat without fertilizer now. And it's like, well, is that because the land is sick, or is that because you're planting stuff that actually shouldn't be planted there? You know, that kind of weird thing. So sustainability is, you know, right from the beginning of tribal existence, is only a certain amount of water in a waterhole, and the waterhole might be the size of a football, just this little soakage. So if you had 200 people or 800 cows rock up there, you just wipe it out. So like that, you know what I mean? It's we kind of, when we talk about enslaving children to work down mines, it's actually quite small, but it's still part of our history and our story.
5: Yeah. And tell me also about, I suppose, the inspiration for the presence of Chinese gold miners and wolfram miners in this film.
4: Well, you know, during the First World War and the Second World War, the price of wolfram, which is actually now called tungsten, went up to like gold prices. And around Central Australia, there's not that much gold. If you want a gold in Central Australia, it's alluvial, so it's like really hard work. You're not finding nuggets. But there was good veins of wolfram, so the price went up. So everyone went off to mine wolfram, even the Chinese. And, you know, and Australia's has a wonderful history of persecuting anybody that's not white. And so the Chinese were persecuted just as much as us Aboriginal people, you know what I mean? There's massacres of Chinese people at gold fields, you know, through New South Wales and Victoria, Queensland. And so we kind of, because you're on the bottom of the food chain, we all collectively, the Chinese and the Aboriginal people, got on quite well.
5: And this is part of Tranter's history, right? In his family history.
4: Yeah, absolutely.
5: He has some Chinese heritage.
4: Yeah, the Northern Territory is full of so many inter-nationality marriages. You have so many half-Asian, half-Chinese, half-Japanese is big as well because of the pearling industry before the war in Broome and that, you know? So we intermarried. So so many Aboriginal families have a lot of Japanese and Chinese heritage because they were bottom of the food chain. So we all stuck together to try and look after each other to survive.
0: Warwick Thornton, and the film is Wolfram. This week's cultural critic is the broadcaster, DJ and writer Zakia Sewell. Did listening to that, Zakia, make you, like me, want to look up some of that history that he mentioned?
1: Absolutely. I had no idea about that connection between the Japanese and Chinese indentured labourers and what he was saying about the mixed families over in Australia. And I also loved everything that he was saying about, you know, the sustainability and that idea of those Aboriginal communities knowing the extent to which they could sort of put pressure or extract from the landscapes in which they lived, and they kind of recognised or honoured the fact that there was a limit to how much a community could sort of take from a landscape. But it made me think of a really amazing book that I read a few years back by an Aboriginal scholar and philosopher called Tyson Yunker Porter. He's written an amazing book called Sand Talk: How Indigenous Thinking Can Change the World, and it kind of goes into some of those Aboriginal philosophies that are embedded in stories and, you know, things such as the Dreamtime. And it was really, really fascinating, a window into Aboriginal ways of thought.
0: Zakia, thank you. You're with the BBC World Service and this is The Arts Hour. I'm Nikki Beattie. Someone else interested in both colonial history and human relationships with the earth is the much-lauded American writer Amitav Ghosh. Many of his books are set in the India of another era, often Calcutta or Kolkata as it's known now, the city where he was born in 1956. The author's latest novel is Ghost Eye and revolves around the story of a girl who believes she's been reincarnated and, much to the alarm of her family, appears to have recollections of a past life. When Amitav Ghosh spoke to the BBC's James Crawford about the literary influences for Ghost Eye, he chose a work of short fiction by a titan of Indian literature, the Nobel Prize-winning Bengali poet, writer and philosopher Rabindranath Tagore.
6: The story in Bengali is called Khudito Pashan, which I translated into English as Hungry Stone. And it's about a tax collector who comes to that town and has these very eerie and haunting experiences in this old palace. But the setup of the story is very interesting because the story is recounted by an unknown figure who tells the story to these two young men in a train. And these two young men are sort of skeptics. And after they hear the story, they don't really know what to do with it. But the story is also a kind of parable about colonialism, because the central figure in it, he's a tax collector employed by the British colonial regime. But once he goes into this palace, he begins changing his clothes. He begins to think of the world in a different way.
7: I mean, you've said that reading this story had a profound influence on all your work. Is it a story you keep returning to reread and reinterpret?
6: Well, that story was really influential for me when I was writing a novel called The Calcutta Chromosome, which again is about science and, indigenous knowledge and so on. And certainly many of the scenes in that book were sort of inspired by Tagore's stories. And now it's like a kind of background hum, in my head, because especially translating that story was a very powerful influence, because Tagore's sentences are very sinuous and long, and getting into the rhythm of those sentences, something also clicks in your head. In relation to my own style in English.
7: So how were you thinking of the Hungry Stones when you were writing Ghost Eye?
6: It was, as I said, more a kind of backdrop, against which I was writing. Because especially this constant contrast between the modern skeptic and the stories that are told within the land, I find that a very interesting contrast. So in Ghost Eye, for example, there are these skeptical voices and there are these others who are just recounting what happened to them, things that they've seen and experienced, which can't really be explained.
7: And what is it that so appeals to you, Amitav, about this idea in the Hungry Stones of a place, a palace that remains filled with memory and with spirit that seems to be able to communicate with those that come near it?
6: I would say what's really interesting and important for me in that story is the idea of our world as being a place of wonder, a place where there is so much that is unexplained. So I guess you could say that I wanted to do in this book what Tagore did for me in his story, which is to remind us that there is so much in this world that we just don't know about.
0: Amitav Ghosh, Zakia Sewell, picking up on what he said about our world being a place of wonder with so much being unexplained. What are you currently enchanted by? Or maybe you want to tell us about something you were enchanted by when you were writing your book, because there's so much myth and legend that you touch on from the UK.
1: Yeah, I mean, I was really struck by what he was talking about there, that the disenchantment of the world and the Western world in particular. And that's something that I'm really kind of rallying against, that there is so much magic and mystery in some of these older stories, in the older myths and legends, in these kind of traditions and beliefs that were about sort of bringing good luck or supposedly bringing about a good harvest or whatever. And I think that what I love about myths and some of these older tales is that they kind of reinfuse the magic and that sense of wonder of not knowing sometimes why a landscape looks the way that it does, saying that this is where a giant fell over and was laid to rest. I love the way that those sorts of stories fuel the imagination in a way that a pure kind of geological survey cannot.
0: Yeah. Thank you, Zakia. That's it for part one of the show, but don't go away. Still to come, my conversation with the Spanish filmmaker Carla Simón. We hear from the Mandalorian and Grogu stars Pedro Pascal and Sigourney Weaver. And there's folk music from Mongolia. The Arts Hour's back after this. We'll be right back.
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0: Welcome back to The Arts Hour from the BBC World Service with me, Nikki Beatty. And if you've only just joined us, here's what you missed in the first half of the show. We heard from Texan country music star Casey Musgraves, the Indigenous Australian filmmaker Warwick Thornton, and the Indian-born American author Amitav Ghosh. Our cultural critic this week is Zakia Sewell. She's still with me in the studio. And together, we'll be hearing my conversation with the Spanish filmmaker Carla Simón, from British artist Lubaina Hamid, and we've got music from Mongolia. First, though, the Chilean-born actor Pedro Pascal achieved stardom through his breakout TV roles in Game of Thrones and Narcos. He followed up with a leading role in the excellent The Last of Us, and he also plays the title character in The Mandalorian, set in the Star Wars universe, which has become so successful as a TV series that it's now spawned a feature film, The Mandalorian and Grogu.
10: We've all heard stories of the Mandalorian bounty hunter and a child.
11: I only hunt Imperial war criminals. I'll take out every bad guy in your deck of cards.
0: The movie also stars Sigourney Weaver, famous for another 80s sci-fi franchise, Alien. She and Pedro Pascal spoke to the BBC's Roman Kemp about their love of the original Star Wars films.
12: For someone my age, the Jabba the Hutt, Return of the Jedi, was probably the movie that I got the most excited ever to have finally gotten tickets for, which is where Jabba the Hutt made the first appearance in the first act of the movie. It's this terrifying creature, and yet at the same time, you're fascinated by him, and it's a wonderful imprint. So I think it's just so brilliant and original that John and Dave Filoni are making them maybe central characters.
13: Have you said too much?
12: Yeah, exactly. You never know. Yeah. In Star Wars land.
14: Sigourney, for you, obviously, I mean, you're a sci-fi legend in itself. I mean, Alien, you know, Avatar, and joining Star Wars, this whole universe, it's new for you, obviously. How exciting was it?
13: So exciting and completely unexpected. I get to be a pilot of an X-Wing, and that is probably the most exciting flying I will ever do.
14: I was going to say, were you a big fan of the original films?
13: Yes. I mean, I saw them, and I saw it in a fabulous theater in New York in 1977, and it was, I think, such a game changer for the cinematic experience in the theater and in front of you. And I loved how the world was populated with all these different aliens who got along for the most part, not knowing that I was going to end up in an alien world where there was no getting along.
14: Well, Pedro, fans of The Mandalorian, they know, obviously, The Mandalorian doesn't take his helmet off. It's part of who he is. But there is a huge action water sequence in this film, and the helmet comes off. But this was good for you because the water sequence, I didn't realize you used to be a competitive swimmer.
12: As a kid, we were in the state of Texas. They take swimming very seriously.
14: You don't need to be modest, though. It's competitive swimming at the least.
12: I went from swimming to drama pretty quickly.
0: Pedro Pascal discussing The Mandalorian and Grogu. Zakia Sewell is our cultural critic this week. So I gather you're not particularly a fan of Star Wars, so this is probably not a film for you. But what about sci-fi more generally?
1: Do you know what? I feel like I probably should give Star Wars another go. I'm sort of inspired.
0: Why?
1: I'm inspired.
0: No, you've made your decision. It's fine. Move on.
1: I like to remain open. But yeah, sci-fi is not necessarily my thing. But I did recently start reading the works of an incredible African-American writer named Octavia Butler.
0: Yes.
1: Who has written some incredible books that you sort of, you could describe as sci-fi. They're kind of, you know, imagining dystopian futures. There's a series called The Parable of the Sower, which is set kind of around now. She wrote it, I think, in the 90s, and it sort of imagines a dystopian future and this woman who basically starts a new religion, and it's a bit dark and depressing, but I found them utterly captivating, and I've been obsessed with her writing ever since. So that's my little kind of dabbling in the sci-fi.
0: No, but I like that. And for me, I'm with you. Sci-fi is not my genre. It's not my thing at all. Neither are talking animals, but everybody who listens knows that already. But anything that's near future that I could imagine that seems like it's possible, that really does get me. And that is sci-fi or future fantasy, whatever we want to call it. Thank you, Zakia. You're listening to The Arts Hour from the BBC World Service. I'm Nikki Beatty. Spanish director Carla Simón's third film, The Exquisite Romería, premiered in competition at last year's Cannes Film Festival. It takes us on a poignant journey as 18-year-old Marina, a budding filmmaker, arrives in Vigo, Galicia, on Spain's Atlantic coast in 2004, armed with her digital video camera and her late mother's diary. She's on a mission to find out more about her biological father, Fon. He died there of AIDS-related illnesses, and his family still lives there. As she reconnects with them, Marina's given many variations on the story of her parents and their love, all quite different to what she's always been told, and she discovers secrets and shame. When I spoke to Carla from her editing suite in Barcelona, I asked about the genesis of the film.
15: I think it was born out of the frustration I felt for not being able to know the love story of my parents because they died when I was a kid. So I don't have them here to tell me how they met, you know, how they were. So I tried to reconstruct the story through my family. But because they died of AIDS and they were into heroin, you know, like their deaths and their memory is a stigma in my families. So when I tried to reconstruct the story through my family's narratives, the memories are very subjective, you know, and I feel that I cannot fully trust, and I try to put the pieces together, but sometimes they don't match. So I realized that memory works in a very fascinating way. It's very emotional, and that's why I decided to kind of try to make this film and to be able to talk about memory, but also to create the images of my parents that I was lacking.
0: So what does Romería actually mean?
15: You know, in Spain it has two meanings. In the south, the meaning is more like a pilgrimage, you know, like a kind of a spiritual journey, that it has a religious connotation. And then in the north of Spain, the meaning is more like a local festivity, you know, like a village festivity. So it has this connotation of celebration that for me, I think it was appropriate for the film as well, because I wanted it to be a celebration of the generation of my parents, because we don't talk so much about them, about these deaths that we had in Spain in the 80s, because many people like my parents died of AIDS and drug-related deaths, you know, and it was a period where this affected a lot in Spain. Spain had the highest rate of AIDS in Europe, you know. So the film wanted also to kind of give some memory to them and also celebrate, because I feel like they were the generation that kind of broke with the old and conservative values of Spanish society that was coming from the dictatorship.
0: So after Franco's reign,
15: yeah,
0: people, yes, just exactly, went, they really grabbed their freedom in sometimes quite, yes, extreme ways.
15: Exactly. It was a really happy period, no? It was a transition. But at the same time, there was this other side, because the freedom went in all the possible ways.
0: Yeah. So you immerse us into a family's world. And I think I said this to you before when we talked about your last film, Alcaraz, There is a naturalism and a sense that we are actually watching real life unfold. And yet, I know, because I watch enough film, it's incredibly composed and poetic. So I wanted to know how you directed those actors and built the scenes so that they felt lived in rather than performed.
15: Well, I think that the first important thing is to choose them right. And I try to choose the actors who are a little bit like the characters somehow. Mm. Actually, you know, Marina, the protagonist, she's not an actress. It was her first time on a screen.
0: She is extraordinary.
15: Yes, she is. And she was very close to the character. And obviously, there was something complicated here because she had to portray two characters, no? Like Marina and her mom. Yeah. But then once I had the whole family, we spent a lot of time together improvising moments that could have happened before the story of the film. And because the story happens in two times, the 2000s and also
0: the 1980s, yes.
15: We did two different kind of rehearsals, no? Like some of them were set in the 80s and some of them were set in the 2000s. And so in a way, all the family could kind of have a shared memory and make sure that all the characters feel that they are a family, you know, instead of acting, they really have some emotions for each other because they have spent enough time together to feel that. No?
0: I like the water and the sailing and the swimming and the cooking sardines on the beach. I could almost feel like the salt drying on my skin. Mm-hmm. And I was lucky enough to be on a wooden boat on water last summer. So when I could hear the creaking of the boat and I could see the slight movement, I was there. But were you actually shooting in a small boat?
15: Yes, yes.
0: How did you film in such a small space?
15: I mean, we chose a big boat, but it's like sailing boats, so they are never big.
0: Yeah.
15: So it was not huge. And then actually the boat of the father was even smaller, no? So it's complicated to shoot in a boat because of the space. You don't have like many ways to shoot things because the space is very limited. But yeah, everything that happens inside the boat, we shot it in the harbor. But then when they were sailing for real, no? So yes. We were doing like with a small crew, embracing the wind. But there was a day that was very magical, and that it's a proof of what can happen in the sea, that we had this drone to shoot from the, you know, from another
0: an aerial shot, yes.
15: Yes. And then the wind came and the drone went into the sea. So it was a catastrophe, you know, because we thought that obviously we never found these images. And we were very sad, but then suddenly in the afternoon, we had to shoot a scene where in the script it said, the dolphins come out, you know? And suddenly the dolphins came out, you know?
0: Wow.
15: So you have this kind of thing.
0: So that,
15: you
0: know, was that, for real?
15: For real, yeah, for real.
0: I thought that might have been stock footage, actually.
15: No.
0: Oh, wow.
15: It was for real.
0: That's amazing. So
15: that's the thing with the sea, no? That it gives you and it takes you.
0: Yes. Well, there's another beautiful scene that will stay in my mind, which is when we see the flotilla. So all those boats with their flags moving in the wind, and then someone is blessing the souls that have been lost at sea. What was that?
15: That's something that happens every year. It's a festivity to celebrate Virgen del Carmen, the saint of the sailors.
0: Okay.
15: Like all the boats go and people celebrate, basically, and they eat in their boats and they are together, and then they have this moment where they throw all the flowers to the sea. No?
0: Yeah. So was that actually happening, or did you set that up?
15: Yeah.
0: That was happening?
15: No. Okay. That was happening, and we shot on the day that this was planned. That's why we had really bad weather. But it was also something magical.
0: But you took your seasickness tablet, so you were okay, yes. Right?
15: yes, totally fine.
0: And there are a couple of references during the film to the musical duo Lole y Manuel, or Manuel. Mm-hmm. What do they mean to you? Tell me about them.
15: I love them because I learn about them through my mom's letters. Okay. No? So in the film, there is this diary that Marina has that it was not actually a diary. I made it out of my mom's letters. And these are letters that she wrote to her friends and family and that I collected and that are a very important testimony for me because it's a way to hear her talking somehow, yes. No? The way that she expresses herself, the way that she speaks about work and friends and family and drugs, no? And she portrays her way of living and somehow it's a generational portrait, no?
0: Yes.
15: So in one of these letters, she talks about Lole and Manuel. So when I discovered that letter, I was like, let me check who they are. And I found them amazing. They were a couple and they were doing flamenco, but more like contemporary flamenco at that time, no? And it's very emotional.
0: Carla Simón talking to me about her latest film, Romería. Zakia, would you want to see this film as a result of what you've just heard us chatting about?
1: It sounded fascinating and I loved the way that she was talking about her experiences filming in the ocean and this idea of, you know, I imagine as a filmmaker, you have all these kind of grand visions and then the natural elements, you know, luck, fate, chance, the things that are possible and the things that are not. But I loved what she was talking about there about the dolphin sort of coming out and just in that exact moment.
0: Honestly, I didn't think that was real in the film. I thought it was stock footage that she'd blended in. So that was magical.
1: And also, I love those reflections on, you know, that kind of era after Franco and this idea of people claiming their freedom and excess and this sort of explosion of experience after a dictatorship and then those kind of darker legacies that came after that. So yeah, fascinating. And I'd have to give it a watch.
0: Zakia, thanks so much. You're listening to The Arts Hour from the BBC World Service. When Lubaina Hamid won Britain's Turner Prize, one of the most prestigious awards in the art world, she was the first black woman to do so and the oldest person. She was born in Zanzibar, part of what is now Tanzania, and grew up in the UK. Her father died of malaria when she was young, leaving her mother, a textile designer, to raise her alone. As an artist, Lubaina combines colourful patterns with politics, something she's clearly taken from her upbringing, as she recalled when she spoke with the BBC's John Wilson.
16: The whole flat was always filled with art, the sculptures, small sculptures, or prints or paintings. There were fabrics, there were fabulous curtains, or was plain carpets, I have to say. She never went in for patterned carpets. Funny that. Beautiful cushions. So everything was very simple and not really expensive, but well found, you know, well chosen.
17: Tasteful.
16: Yeah, I guess.
17: She had good taste.
16: Yeah, she did. I've often described that every weekend, because she worked as a textile designer, you know, 5 days a week. She'd go out in the morning, go to the studio where she was the head of many other textile designers and work with them all day, like a job rather than wafting about a studio in a kind of floaty dress. She was like going to the office. So in the afternoon on Saturdays, we'd either go to a museum or an art gallery, or we'd go to department stores and we just wander around and look at fabric, we'd look at dresses, we'd look at furniture, we'd look at curtains, we look at ceramics and just talk about them. Even as a kind of really young teenager, that's what I was doing with her.
17: You are often described as an activist artist. Mm. How much did your mother encourage at an early age a political sensibility or a social awareness in you?
16: She certainly didn't discourage it. You know, she was very aware of, you know, in the 60s, we were at all those big celebrations of East African countries getting their independence. Mm. So that was an incredibly political moment. It was a lot of parties, but it was for a political reason. You know, so we would talk about the situation in South Africa. She knew lots of South African musicians, filmmakers. So in that kind of creative route to political change, she was very aware of it and surrounded me one way or another with those sort of people. But she wasn't a particularly political person herself.
17: So much of your work explores aspects of empire, of slavery, of ownership, and the notable example being a piece called Naming the Money from 2004, which features 100 life-size cut-out figures, all of them black. Who were these people?
16: Well, to be honest, I made them up. In a sense, what I was doing was taking people out of European paintings, the people who were squashed in at the very edges of those paintings of fabulous landowners, aristocrats across Europe, and in a sense taking them out of those paintings and making an installation, a painting if you like, with them, as if they were all at a wedding or all at a market or all together in a room. And I wanted to show that having been kind of wrenched from who they really were, that those enslaved people, those captured Africans, were somebody. They had names, they had families, and they were doing something.
17: And these are painted figures, but not painted on canvas or on the wall. They're freestanding and life-size. So what's the significance of the cutouts?
16: Well, you can walk amongst them. You can be part of that scene. Yeah, it's not something that's over there, it's something that's in the room with you.
0: The visual artist Lubaina Hamid and our cultural critic today, Zakia Sewell, has just got back from the Venice Biennale. What was her pavilion like? Because she's in the British Pavilion. She is our artist there.
1: Yeah, it was a beautiful exhibition. She had this gorgeous sound design, which sort of, you know, birds tweeting and the kind of natural sounds sort of evoking Britain's green and pleasant landscape. And there are all sorts of questions that you were confronted with when you walked in about your relationship to place and belonging. So how long have you, you know, been in the place that you live? Were your parents born in that place? And the whole sort of display, the whole exhibit seemed to be a reflection on identity, belonging. There are lots of craftspeople sort of at work. You see architects, you see chefs, you see dressmakers, all kind of in quiet acts of work. And all of the figures, most of the figures were black, and there was a slight sense of unease in some of their faces. You know, wondering perhaps, or do they belong?
0: Do they belong?
1: Do they belong? Yeah. And but perhaps my favourite part of the exhibition were a series of oars that had been painted in these gorgeous shapes and colours. And, you know, listening to her in that clip, that influence of her mother's textile design and sort of, you know, going through the department stores and seeing all these kind of textiles and designs really came through in the exhibition. So it left me with a lot of questions.
0: I think the best art always does, doesn't it? As a cultural adventurer, you have explored in your own work that sense of belonging that Lubaina is talking about, as well as travelling around the UK. A few years ago, you went to Karakou. Will you tell us a little bit more about that?
1: Absolutely, yeah. So my grandparents came to the UK from Karakou in the 1960s. And my mum was born here. But there's always been this sense of this pull to go back and learn more about this island that my grandparents left. So in my early 20s, I decided to go back because my grandma had told me that my great-grandfather, her father, was a drummer on the island and that he was involved in a tradition that takes place over there called Big Drum. So quite a few years back now, I think it was 2018, I went back and I made a documentary about this search for my great-grandfather's presence, learning more about the Big Drum tradition, which is a kind of ancestral tradition of drumming and dancing that has ultimately been passed down since the slavery era, where people remember the ethnic groups of their enslaved ancestors in dance and song.
0: We can hear a clip from your documentary now, and this is the part where musicians from Sierra Leone come back to Karakou and they're sharing an experience?
1: Absolutely, yes. Well, the wonderful thing about this tradition is that they have managed to remember the specific names of ethnic groups that were brought to the island during the slave trade. So the Igbo and the Temne of Sierra Leone. So you imagine, despite all of the efforts of the colonial powers to sever people from their indigenous languages, their traditions, and the connection to the places from which they were taken through the music, through these dances, they've managed to maintain that link. And what we'll hear is contemporary members of the Temne people in Sierra Leone coming back to Karakou and recognising this shared connection and destiny.
18: John Angus Martin. We decided that it would really be good if we can bring some individuals from Sierra Leone to visit Karakou to show them that some of their specific elements of their culture are still alive 200 years after enslaved people were brought to the Caribbean. Once the ferry landed in Karakou, there were big drum dance people already waiting, and they started dancing, the drums playing. And I think once the Sierra Leoneans walked off the ferry, they were really surprised to hear something that sounded so familiar to them.
19: Music from Sierra Leone. Music from the Temne in Karakou.
0: So that was from Big Drums on Little Karakou, your documentary, Zakia. Thank you. Finally, on today's Arts Hour, more music. I know you're a folk fan. What about Mongolian folk or Mongolian music in general?
1: I have surprisingly dabbled a little bit.
0: What? Mongolian. Not to sing it.
1: No, not myself. No, that seems like you need a lot of training to do that. Ooh, that kind of throat singing. There is a Mongolian singer called Enji who I really love, and she fuses traditional folk Mongolian folk music with jazz, and she's made some put out some really beautiful albums recently. So that's my little foray into Mongolian music.
0: Well, Anda Union is a band from Inner Mongolia, an autonomous region of China. Coming from differing ethnic nomadic cultures, their sound reflects the region's tribal traditions. And when they toured the UK recently, one of their electrifying gigs was recorded for the BBC. Here's a taste.
20: Hello, London! Oh, good to see you again. So happy. Really, and the best wishes for you. This song is a nomadic song. It is about Mongolian way of life and how we live in harmony with nature.

Music from Inner Mongolia, that's Ander Union. And that is it for this week's Arts Hour. Thank you for your ears, and thank you to both my guests, Carla Simon and Zakia Sewell. For now, from me, Nikki Beatty, studio managers Andrew Garrett and Sarah Hockley, and producers Kieran Birmingham and Nikki Paxman, see you next week.

0: Coming to you from Santa Fe Community College, you're listening to KSFR. I'm Patrick Davis. Coming up on KSFR News, lawyers representing President Donald Trump have sent a cease and desist letter to New Mexico candidate for governor Duke Rodriguez. But Rodriguez insists he's done nothing wrong. I'll have more on that story, plus New Mexico's weather, after world news from the BBC, right here on KSFR, Northern New Mexico's public radio.
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2: BBC News with Neil Nunes. The U.S. Secretary of State Marco Rubio has described Cuba as a threat to national security and says the likelihood of a negotiated peaceful settlement is not high. But he said Washington was ready if the leadership in Havana had a change of heart. Republican Congressman Michael Baumgartner sits on the House Committee on Foreign Affairs.
3: We are not going to allow continued instability and national security threats from within our own Western Hemisphere. The Castro brothers wreaked havoc and destruction not only in Cuba, but throughout Central America and across the globe, even as far as Africa. Donald Trump is not going to put up with that anymore. It's my hope that we will see a new regime in Cuba that will be better for its people and better for our security here in America.
2: Cuba's Foreign Minister Bruno Rodriguez has accused Mr. Rubio of lying to instigate military aggression. He said the U.S. was seeking to collapse Cuba's economy with its oil blockade. President Trump has announced he will be sending 5,000 troops to Poland. Posting on his social media, Mr. Trump made clear that his decision was based on his relationship with Poland's right-wing president Karol Nawrocki. Joel Gonta is in Washington.
4: The announcement today from President Trump comes just 2 days after the Vice President, J.D. Vance, said the U.S. was to cancel a planned deployment of 4,000 troops to Poland. It was not immediately clear if Mr. Trump's announcement was a resumption of that deployment or part of a different plan. The Trump administration has signaled in recent weeks that it intends to reduce its overall troop levels in Europe, part of its America First agenda.
2: An angry crowd has set fire to a hospital in the Eastern Democratic Republic of Congo after the death of a patient suspected to have had Ebola. Contrary to earlier reports, health officials now say no patients escaped from Rampara Hospital during the chaos. Medical staff there are under military protection as police try to restore order. Our correspondent in Kinshasa, Emery Makumenu, told us what happened.
5: A young local footballer passed away today in the Rwampara Ebola Treatment Center. His friends and also family members came to claim his body so they could have a proper funeral. This is against protocols when it comes to Ebola-related case. So the response team denied to release the body. Some angry young men started storming the hospitals and setting fire to the isolation tent that were pitched there.
2: Officials say the outbreak has killed more than 150 people, with over 600 suspected cases reported. This is the latest world news from the BBC.
0: This is KSFR News. I'm Patrick Davis. A law firm representing President Donald Trump and one of his political action committees has issued a cease and desist letter to Republican gubernatorial candidate Duke Rodriguez. The letter called the use of the president's image and campaign material deceptive. The mail and text campaign advertisements feature an illustration of Trump depicted as Uncle Sam with the words, "I want you to vote for Duke Rodriguez for New Mexico governor." Rodriguez told the Santa Fe New Mexican that the ad has already run its course and he has no plans of using it again. Rodriguez said the image he used was legal and called it a political parody. He also noted that several New Mexico news organizations reported on the letter before he received it. Two political groups spending heavily in New Mexico's primary elections have found a way to keep their donors hidden. Whether the arrangements comply with state law is unclear. The setup is an example of what political spending watchdogs call gray money, where a nonprofit gives money to a political committee or PAC. New Mexico In Depth reports that the PAC is legally required to disclose the nonprofit as the source of money it's using in its efforts to influence elections. One PAC that was created on March 3rd, Accountable New Mexico, has reported receiving $650,000 from a nonprofit called Stand for New Mexico, which incorporated March 2nd. The nonprofit was the sole donor reported in its second primary disclosure. The political group and the nonprofit share a treasurer and a Washington, D.C. address. Accountable New Mexico has spent heavily on negative television ads targeting former Interior Secretary Deb Haaland, who is running against Bernalillo County District Attorney Sam Bregman for the Democratic nomination for governor. Bregman spokesperson Joni Griffin said in an email that the campaign has no idea who funds the nonprofit. Another political group, New Chapter New Mexico, is similarly relying on one nonprofit for its funds. Its entire $262,000 came from a nonprofit that shares its exact name and mailing address. Whether the nonprofits themselves are required to disclose their donors depends on how they are classified under state campaign finance law. Thanks so much for tuning into community-powered KSFR Radio. For KSFR News, I'm Patrick Davis.
6: Iran looks like a really difficult problem. 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So there's a sense here among some in the administration that Cuba could be the success that helps them move past the morass of Iran.
7: I'm Natalie Kitroev. 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
7: From The New York Times, I'm Natalie Kitroev. This is The Daily. On Wednesday, the U.S. charged Cuba's former leader and communist general Raúl Castro with murder. The charges stem from Castro's role in a decades-old incident when three Americans were killed by the Cuban government, and they were the latest escalation in the Trump administration's campaign to force political change on the island. Today, my colleagues Francis Robles on the story behind the charges against Castro, and Julian Barnes,

0: 1996, he left an airport outside of Miami. He and two other planes left, and they fly down to Cuba. That day, they did cross what's known as the 24th parallel. It's international airspace, but to the Cubans, they shouldn't have been there. And so the Cubans on air traffic, they're on air traffic control, and Jose Basulto, who's the founder of Brothers to the Rescue, as he's supposed to, he announces himself to the air traffic control and he says, "Good afternoon, this is Jose Basulto from Brothers to the Rescue. You know, it's a beautiful day up in the skies above Havana." And the Cuban air traffic control responds to him saying, you know, if you're below the 24th parallel, that's an activated zone. That was the word that they used. And he says, "This is my right as a free Cuban." And they continue their journey. And so the Cuban government, the Cuban military, shot two of the planes out of the sky, killing four people, including three U.S. citizens.
1: And this ties to Raul Castro because I assume this is when he's Secretary of Defense. Is that right?
0: He was the defense minister and he gave the order. I mean, I don't think that there's too much doubt about that because MiG pilots in Cuba are not going to be shooting planes out of the sky without very clear chain of command orders.
1: And just explain why, if it was so clear, didn't the U.S. bring charges against him then?
0: I've asked that same question to a number of former federal prosecutors. And the sense that I got was it would just be really destabilizing to diplomatic relations, even though we didn't really have any, and destabilizing in the region.
1: Okay, so there has been this escalating pressure campaign by the Trump administration on the Cuban regime. You see this as another step in that?
0: Absolutely, Natalie. I do see this as the latest step in that escalating campaign. The Trump administration cut off oil to Cuba. Last week, they announced they don't have any reserves left. That means places like Havana are going 22 hours a day without electricity. We keep asking people, what's it like when the power goes out that long? And I've gotten a very similar answer several times. Is that no, it's not when the power goes out that's the problem. It's when the power comes on. Because the power comes on at maybe 11 o'clock at night or 12 o'clock, and you got to jump out of bed, and you have to charge your phone, you have to charge your laptop. And if you're, you know, a family, you know, a head of a household, you're getting a pot of rice and beans on the stove to cook the next day's meals. You're hearing really, really dramatic stories like that. People having to walk hours and hours to their jobs. People are not able to work because their work depends on having electricity and having internet. It's a really terrible situation.
1: Okay, and what about the reaction inside of the Cuban government? What are they saying about this vice grip that the Trump administration has on them?
0: They say it's an illegal, I think they'd use the word genocide, that it's going to lead to a bloodbath and that it will be the United States' fault. They don't recognize any errors that they've ever made, and they 100% see this as the fault of the Trump administration.
1: And this is a group of people who are used to weathering hard times and still holding on to power, kind of fighting through. And it sounds like they're still doing that.
0: It's been 67 years, and they have had really severe hardship in the past, and they've always weathered. And I think a lot of people feel that maybe the Trump administration is underestimating the degree to which these people will want to hang on to power at any cost.
1: After the break, my colleague Julian Barnes takes us inside the U.S. government's broader strategy in Cuba. We'll be right back.
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1: This is The Daily. I'm Natalie Kitroev. Back to my conversation with Francis Robles and Julian Barnes on the U.S. indictment of Raul Castro. Julian, you cover the U.S. intelligence community, and you've been reporting on this pressure campaign and the role of the CIA in amping that up. So just tell us what you've learned. What is the end game in Cuba?
4: Well, we don't know what the exact end game is here. We don't know exactly what the U.S. wants. But what's clear is that the pressure is only going to increase. This indictment is just the next step in that, right? Like, it is a message to the Cuban government that what happened in Venezuela could happen in Cuba.
1: So is this a prelude to what we saw in Venezuela, where Nicolas Maduro was indicted by the U.S. government and then was extracted by the U.S. military? Is that what this is about?
4: It's very important to note that our reporting shows that President Trump wants the option. He wants the option to do a military extraction to get Raul Castro, to put pressure on the Cuban government. But it seems that a actual military extraction of Castro is pretty remote. You know, all the special operations forces are still in the Middle East. They're still geared up to possible action against Iran, right? You have to reset and come back for Cuba. And it wouldn't necessarily have the same effect. Like, Nicolas Maduro was the official president of Venezuela. Pulling him out triggered a change in leadership. It allowed Vice President Delcy Rodriguez to become the acting president, to take power. Raul Castro is a very important figure in Cuba. He is very politically influential, but if you grabbed him, it wouldn't change any official leadership, right? The Cuban government would continue on. And so when you talk to outside experts, it is that reason that in the end, they see this as a threat, as pressure, as a signal more than a sign of what is to come.
1: Okay. If it's appropriately viewed as a threat, as a kind of chip in these negotiations, in this game of chicken that's happening, to what end? Like, what does the U.S. actually want from Cuba? Is the goal really wholesale regime change?
4: They've been a little unclear in their public comments about this. And certainly the Cuban government wants to know what the U.S. demands are. But we did, in recent days, start to get some answers. John Ratcliffe, the CIA director, last week took a trip to Cuba, first Trump cabinet official to go down there. He delivered a message to the grandson of Raul Castro, the interior minister, and the head of Cuba's intelligence services. And he talked vaguely about economic and political change, but he also said that Cuba can't be a platform for America's adversaries. And the Cubans knew exactly what he was talking about. That was a reference to the Chinese intelligence post and the Russian military post that are on Cuba. These are installations the Russians and the Chinese use to intercept communications inside the U.S.
1: Hmm.
4: They are listening to Southcom. They may be listening up at Central Command. These are very important military bases, and the U.S. wants them closed. And this is a concrete ask, and it is something the Cubans could do, right?
1: Right.
4: This is a step that they could take. There is a path to reduce that intelligence collection there, to either close the base or limit the number of people there or kind of restrict it.
1: Radcliffe basically told the Cubans, look, if you want to do a deal with us, you got to kick our adversaries out. They're spying on us from your country. They have to go. I mean, in Venezuela, they had this trophy of Nicolas Maduro being brought to the U.S. to theoretically face justice. In this case, if they aren't going to extract Castro, and that's largely a symbolic move, if the goal is really these more modest changes, you could see the administration running the risk of being seen as making a compromise with an authoritarian government in Cuba while allowing them to remain in power. No?
4: That is a very important point, and one that we can't lose sight of. Inside the United States, there is a big constituency, an important constituency, an influential constituency for regime change in Cuba. Cuban Americans have wanted for years and years to end communist control of Cuba. Anything that is short of that is going to feel inadequate. On the other hand, the Trump administration knows that sometimes when they reach for the big goal, they fall short. And when they reach for the smaller, they can be more successful.
1: I assume when you're referring to reaching for a big and difficult to achieve goal, you're talking about Iran.
4: Yes. Iran is a mess. Like, they don't have a peace deal that's lasting yet. They're contemplating starting strikes again. The Supreme Leader has been killed, but the government is as hardline as ever. They are not backing down from their nuclear program demands. And if you look at President Trump's other foreign military adventures, foreign operations, when he has drawn the goals narrowly, he has seen more success. And so if you look at Cuba, the kind of long-term goal of many Cuban Americans of a Cuba free of communism, that's going to be harder to achieve. But if you look for more narrow goals, reduction of the power of the military-industrial state, incremental steps toward elections, those are achievable things. You could make meaningful progress.
1: Even so, Julian, people are already skeptical of what the administration is doing abroad. Why do this now?
4: Well, as you just said, Cuba has been a thorn in America's side for decades and decades. This is not some adventure that came out of this administration's head, right? There have been generation of American leaders who have tried to change the government in Cuba. It is something that is very important to a powerful constituency in the United States. And Trump sees himself as someone who can cut through bureaucracy, as someone who can solve problems that have bedeviled the United States for years. He's someone who has little patience for progress or history, who believes through the force of will he can fix them or change them. And also, we do have Iran right now, and Iran looks like a really difficult problem. And all of a sudden, he's got Cuba, and his pressure campaign is working better than they thought. So there's a sense here among some in the administration that Cuba could be the success that helps them move past the morass of Iran.
1: Trump may essentially just be looking for a win, you're saying.
4: If we know anything about Donald Trump, he's always looking for a win.
1: Well, Julian, thank you so much for coming on. We really appreciate it.
4: Thanks for having me.
1: Francis Robles covers Latin America and the Caribbean, and Julian Barnes covers the U.S. intelligence community for the New York Times.
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1: 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I'm Natalie Kitroev. 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
6: BBC News with Neil Nunes. The U.S. Secretary of State Marco Rubio has described Cuba as a threat to national security and says the likelihood of a negotiated peaceful settlement is not high. But he said Washington was ready if the leadership in Havana had a change of heart. President Trump has said he'll be sending 5,000 U.S. troops to Poland. Earlier this month, Washington said it was pulling troops out of Germany amid a widening rift over the war against Iran. A Congolese hospital treating Ebola patients has been set on fire by a crowd trying to retrieve the body of someone infected. Contrary to earlier reports, officials now say no patients escaped from Rampara Hospital. At least 10 people have been killed in a shooting on a farm in northern Honduras, where rival gangs are fighting for the control of palm oil plantations. The government has promised to track down those responsible. Meta has settled the first of several lawsuits brought by U.S. school districts alleging social media platforms have fueled a youth mental health crisis. A long-delayed Democratic Party report on its defeat in the last U.S. presidential election has concluded, in part, that it failed to attack Donald Trump adequately or to make a compelling case for its candidate Kamala Harris. Police have arrested the parents of two young French boys found abandoned on a Portuguese roadside. The 3 and 5-year-olds were reportedly blindfolded by the adults, who told them they were playing a game before driving away. In men's football, Al Nassr have won their first Saudi Pro League title since 2019, with their superstar player Cristiano Ronaldo scoring twice to help win the final match. The victory meant the club finished 2 points clear of rivals Al Hilal. BBC News.
7: This is KSFR News. I'm Patrick Davis. As part of an ongoing series, the Albuquerque Journal hosted a live-streamed town hall with Democratic gubernatorial candidate and Bernalillo County District Attorney Sam Bregman. All three Republican candidates have already taken part in the series. Bregman's opponent, former Interior Secretary Deb Haaland, was scheduled to participate in a town hall with the Journal, but abruptly canceled. Bregman fielded questions from Albuquerque Journal reporters and audience members. He advocated for improving rural health care and affordable housing and addressing juvenile crime. He also criticized Haaland for receiving a significant amount of campaign funding from out of state. An audience member asked Bregman to explain why he received campaign contributions from people who also financially supported President Donald Trump.
8: We're facing a big double standard here. Some of those folks they're complaining about to me are the same folks that have given to the current governor, who's also a member of my party. In other words, they've given to MLG and they've given to me, and all of a sudden they're attacking me for that.
7: A moderator asked Bregman about his thoughts on the controversial proposed selling of PNM to private equity firm Blackstone.
8: I'm okay with Blackstone under some serious qualifications. Number one, electric rates do not go up for the people of New Mexico. That's not acceptable. People are struggling and rates aren't going to go up. The second part of that is I don't want any New Mexican to lose their job.
7: Bregman closed by saying that he is the candidate that can finally help New Mexico live up to its potential. A hiker believes he stumbled across a remote illegal dumping site containing decades-old decontamination equipment near Dixon. Alva Morrison found various green canisters labeled decontaminating apparatus and other equipment in February beneath a cliff overlooking scenic badlands in a remote part of Rio Arriba County. Some of the equipment bore dates from the 1980s. The Santa Fe New Mexican reports that the canisters were possibly used years ago by the Army to carry highly caustic chemicals for decontamination. The dump site is a dry ravine on property managed by the U.S. Bureau of Land Management. Because there is no waterway nearby, the Environment Department does not believe groundwater contamination is a concern. For KSFR News, I'm Patrick Davis.
9: What better time to reflect on the meaning of Memorial Day than by remembering the leaders who helped win World War II and the Americans who made the ultimate sacrifice? I'm Jim Falk, host of The Forum, where each week we explore timely political, social, and cultural issues through thoughtful conversation. On the next Forum, author and World War II historian Jonathan Jordan joins us to talk about his new book, Ike and Winston. Jordan examines the extraordinary friendship between Dwight Eisenhower and Winston Churchill and how their partnership helped shape the Allied victory. Later in the program, Tina Young, who recently moved to Santa Fe, shares her experience overseeing 26 overseas American military cemeteries for the American Battle Monuments Commission. 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
10: I'm Carly Neufeld. You're listening to a rebroadcast of The Last Word on KSFR. You're listening to The Last Word, conversations with writers. And today, we're having conversations with birds, because in the studio with me is Priyanka Kumar. Priyanka is an internationally acclaimed naturalist, and she is loved by many for her most recent book, which is The Light Between Apple Trees. And Priyanka was here on The Last Word just a few months ago. And I invited her back to speak today about her previous book, Conversations with Birds. Welcome, Priyanka Kumar.
11: Thank you, Carly. It's a joy to be here.
10: It's really fun to have you. And you have done much, much more than write two books. You are a contributor to environmental and naturalist magazines, newspaper columns all over the world. And you're a teacher, a professor, is that right?
11: That's correct. I've been a visiting professor at the University of California, Santa Cruz, and I've also taught at the University of Southern California.
10: And you bring your whole life into your books. What I love is you bring your children into your books. You bring your husband. You bring all of us. But I need to start with, why birds? How did you become a birder, as we say?
11: Wow. That takes us back to the beginning, right?
10: Yes, it does.
11: So I think I've told you, Carly, that I've I had the incredible fortune of spending the first 10 years of my childhood in the foothills of the Himalayas. And I got to experience nature in a way that few children are able to do so today. So it was wandering freely, experiencing mountains and, you know, the calls of all kinds of mammals. And there were snakes I had to dodge and birds that I heard. And so this became part of the music of my childhood. And eventually, you know, all good things come to an end. So after that beautiful first decade, we moved away from those wondrous foothills of the Himalayas. And I experienced cities like a shock, almost a shock that silenced me. And I didn't quite have the words to articulate why I didn't feel at home in a city. And boy, we certainly experienced cities, Delhi and then Toronto. And I was a graduate student at the University of Southern California. And so I was, you know, in Los Angeles, perhaps the most iconic and in some ways the bleakest of all cities. And I found myself starting to hike and backpack in a really intense way in California, both Southern and Northern. And yet, despite this deep immersion into the forests of California, I found that I wasn't able to regain the intimacy that I'd had with the natural world as a child. And it wasn't until I started noticing birds. And they flew into my life, I would say, you know, these beautiful bulbuls that had escaped from an aviary in Florida, and then this wondrous long-billed curlew. So all kinds of magical birds started showing up, and it wasn't until I began to notice them that I felt like a door cracked open for me, and I once again was able to have that intimate relationship with nature that I had experienced as a young child.
10: And you're talking about your time in the Los Angeles area. But yes, all those canyons, many of which are now fire ravaged, but the birds, there is nature everywhere.
11: That's true. And all we have to do is look and keep looking. And I think in many ways, this book, Conversations with Birds, it's really about the art of looking. It's about the practice of looking and how we develop that practice and how enriching it can be in our lives and in every way imaginable.
10: Thank you so much for saying that. The art of looking, the way we look, the learning to really see.
11: That's right. And also finding these places that, you know, as I write about in The Light Between Apple Trees, I developed this concept of the microwild. So finding the microwilds around us and cherishing those microwilds and preserving those microwilds so we still have magical spaces in our lives where we can go and look.
10: Now, Priyanka, we need to fast forward a few years to your time in Santa Fe, and you've lived here how long?
11: Gosh, I think it's been at least 17 years.
10: 17. And so, because we should tell listeners, we are recording the show a few days before Thanksgiving. This is airing for you listeners on Thanksgiving. And of course, you may be listening to this months from now on a podcast. You have a piece you chose to read from Conversations with Birds that is a Thanksgiving gift and set here in Santa Fe.
11: It's set here in Santa Fe, and I really, you know, Thanksgiving is such an interesting time. I mean, it can be cozy for a lot of people, but there are also a lot of people for whom it isn't cozy necessarily. So this is my gift to your wonderful listeners. And so the bird that I will be reading about here is the white-breasted nuthatch, who has been a friend of mine for all of those 17, 18 years that I've lived in Santa Fe. It was the first bird that I developed a relationship with. And this chapter, I'm reading from chapter 6, is the story of how I developed that relationship. So I'm going to start off with a book that was a key for me. And this is when I was a graduate student at the University of Southern California. And then we move into my time in Santa Fe. And I was begging a professor of mine, a still photography professor, to let me audit a class that was being offered for the last time. Something moved the professor to let me audit his crowded classroom. On the first day of class, he handed out the required reading list. I was intrigued to see the name of a book I had heard about but had never read, The Little Prince. I had precious little money to spend at the university bookstore, but I walked right over and purchased The Little Prince. I read it breathlessly, wondering what insights I might stumble upon. Though I was charmed by Antoine de Saint-Exupéry's story and drawings, I couldn't make out what the book had to do with still photography. It was after the professor looked over our first assignments, he wasn't impressed, that he brought up The Little Prince. He asked us to consider that Saint-Exupéry's story has to do with a special way of seeing things. Could the concept of taming change how we approach our subjects with a camera? What he asked was seemingly obvious, yet some deeper meaning remained unavailable to me. The book remained a cone, a paradoxical Zen riddle. Once I befriended the nuthatch in my Santa Fe backyard, the cone's knots began to loosen. In the book, the fox explains to the little prince the proper rites of courtship. It would have been better to come back at the same hour, says the fox. If, for example, you come at 4 o'clock in the afternoon, then at 3 o'clock I shall begin to be happy. I shall feel happier and happier as the hour advances. One must observe the proper rites. My nuthatch certainly took the fox's point to heart. It visited me at precisely the right time, when I was ready to take a break from writing and sit down with a cup of tea. The British have a habit they call elevenses. Even Paddington Bear, in A Bear Called Paddington, takes his elevenses. A bun with hot cocoa, together with Mr. Gruber, in the latter's antique store. For my elevenses, I drank jasmine tea, while the nuthatch gleaned insects from notches in the tree, or used the latter as a kitchen tool. The Cornell Lab of Ornithology tells us that the nuthatch gets its common name from its habit of jamming large nuts and acorns into the tree bark and then whacking them with their sharp bill to hatch out the seed from the inside. This bird knew the gnarled, ridged trunk of the apricot tree like a map. At different times of the day, other birds stop by. A ladderback woodpecker with a zebra back, a brown creeper who, true to its name, crept up and down the tree, and western bluebirds with chestnut breasts who favored the straggly fruit trees in the field beyond. Still, only the nuthatch visited in what could be called a ritualistic way. In return, I made it a ritual to appreciate the bird. My elevenses bird was surprisingly salubrious. When the universe gives us a bird, we should accept it without too many questions. I sometimes return to books from my past in search of such unexpected clarity. It was only upon rereading The Little Prince in Santa Fe that I realized how crucial the concept of taming to establish ties is in the book and possibly in our lives. It is a rare occurrence when one individual feels compelled to form ties to another, but all effort is wasted unless the one being tamed can recognize what is happening.
10: Priyanka Kumar, reading from Conversations with Birds. Oh my goodness, such a delicious book. And I love that. I'm so glad you chose to read that and even bring in Paddington Bear. And you remind me of something that I've heard. I mean, people who are If you, you're a listener and you're an avid birdie, you probably know this. But especially growing up in England, and you spent, you know, your teenage years in England, right?
12: That's correct, yeah.
10: We always gave bread to birds. We threw them crumbs from our elevenses. Such a lovely British word.
12: Right.
10: You know.
12: Such a lovely ritual.
10: A ritual. Should birds really be eating, you know, our kind of civilized breadcrumbs and cookies, cookie crumbs?
12: I mean, you know, I think that what we should be doing is we should be growing habitat for birds. I mean, I think that's really where it's at. That's really where we can begin the process of healing. Because part of the reason why we're having such catastrophic declines in bird species, not only in North America, but all over the world, is the shrinking habitat. I mean, habitat loss is directly connected to biodiversity loss. And so I think what we can do is we can preserve the habitat that we have, but we can also grow habitat for birds in our backyard. I mean, for me, I really think that, you know, a feeder is a secondary thing, whether we decide to have one or not. I sometimes wonder, actually, if feeders domesticate birds in a sense. Mm-hmm. But I feel that all of us have the capacity, whether in our community gardens or schools or backyards, to grow native plants that, you know, are going to offer sustenance to our bird species. And that's such a critical thing. And it's an arena where all of us can lend a hand and play an important part in stemming the decline of these beautiful birds whom all of us love.
10: And, you know, this just reminds me that your depth of research, learning, and experience is climate-wide, environmentally essential. When you speak of biodiversity, you mention the nuthatch and the insects. We're not only losing birds, we're losing insects. Do you remember, you will remember, that we used to drive down our highways and our screens, our windshields would be covered in insects that flew into us, or we flew into them as we drove at 70, 80 miles an hour.
12: Absolutely.
10: Doesn't happen anymore.
12: Yeah, it doesn't happen anymore. And I think a lot of people still remember when that happened, especially with grasshoppers. I mean, you drove past grasslands and there were just these, you know, you could barely see for this kind of a snowstorm of grasshoppers. And unfortunately, with you know, the spraying, the indiscriminate spraying of pesticides, I mean, and that's another place where I think all of us can play a role, is when we don't support the industrial food system that is also destroying our insect base. I mean, when we choose organic food so that it becomes, you know, not such an exclusive, you know, it's not just for the elites, but so that we all become part of that healing and organic food becomes more available, perhaps. We encourage our farms to growing organic and stop destroying the insect base.
10: And organic food, not just for us, but for every wild creature.
12: Right, because it's actually, you know, scientists have studied this phenomena that little birds like the gorgeous horned lark, whom you can find in the grasslands. You know, this bird has these little feather tufts, black feather tufts. They're so appealing that I would encourage everyone to get to know a horned lark in their lives. Mm. And but, you know, this bird is a very sensitive bird. And it's not just insects who die from exposure to pesticides, but scientists have actually found that the horned lark these pesticides are so toxic that a horned lark can pass away from that. Because what are these birds eating? They're, of course, you know, some of them are seed eaters, but primarily they're also insect eaters. And they're also feeding these insects to their little chicks. So I think these pesticides really go a long way in terms of the poisons that they spread and all the creatures that they impact in the ecosystem.
10: Priyanka, we've only got about 4.5 minutes left. We could go deeper in every direction, yet I wanted to mention some practical domestic things, speaking of taming and domestication. Your books are available. Where in Santa Fe, especially?
12: Well, Garcia Street Books has just been this amazing bookstore. I feel so grateful to have them in my life. And I believe they have a little shrine to both Conversations with Birds and The Light Between Apple Trees. So yeah, there's certainly some signed copies available there.
10: I love that, a shrine, not to you, but to your writing. Your writing is so wonderful. I mean, again, we are in the season of giving, the season of receiving and the season of giving. So just a little hint there while you're in the studio. And also, although you don't have a local Santa Fe area event coming up very soon, you are one of the featured authors at next year's Santa Fe International Literary Festival in May.
12: That's correct.
10: And you'll be speaking of and reading from The Light Between Apple Trees.
12: That's right.
10: And you'll also be at the Tucson Festival of Books, which is also in the spring.
12: That's correct. And Tucson is amazing. It's one of the largest festivals in the country. And of course, our very own Santa Fe International Lit Fest is beyond amazing. And I've spoken there before, and I just love the energy and the dynamism, and just the whole team is magical. So I'm thrilled to be speaking there, and I'm looking forward to seeing many friends and community members, and it should be a celebratory time.
10: And I'm lucky enough to be able to go to that every year. And in March and April, I hope to be also interviewing other authors. And I think I'll probably repeat this interview in the spring before the Lit Fest. How about that?
12: That's great, right? That would also coincide with a time when we're all dreaming about birds, so it might be appropriate.
10: Early spring and waking up in the morning, you know, it's just warm enough. We've cracked our windows, our bedroom windows. We cracked them open, and suddenly at dawn.
12: You know, I'm dreaming usually about all the birds. Like the nuthatch, the nuthatch, actually, we're very fortunate in Santa Fe because it's a year-round resident. So on my bleakest winter days, I might yet see a white-breasted nuthatch, and that'll glaze my spirit. Mm-hmm. But, you know, in that early mid-spring, I'm starting to think about the western tanager, like molten drop of gold, and I'm thinking, when will I have my first tanager sighting this year?
10: Oh, the Canada geese?
12: Oh, well, no. The western tanager.
10: Oh, the tanager.
12: This beautiful bird with all, you know, yellow and red and black.
10: That's right.
12: And it's
10: the tanager.
12: You know, that's another reason to go visit your local microwild, is to have your first tanager sighting of the spring.
10: I was going to say I can't wait, but we don't need to wait for spring. There are birds here now. 44 seconds. Just to say thank you again, Priyanka Kumar, for being here on The Last Word with your beautiful book. This time our focus has been Conversations with Birds, and previously, The Light Between Apple Trees. And please stay in touch, because you're a wonderful guest and a very important addition to the world of naturalists. Thank you so much, Priyanka Kumar.
12: Thank you, Carly. This has been such a lovely visit.
10: Truly. You've been listening to The Last Word. I'm Carly Neufeld. Until next week.

0: Joven o mayor, moreno o blanco, o cualquier cosa en medio. De los empleados a los empresarios, los médicos a los detectives. 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Un mensaje de AmericanThing.org.
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3: Hello and welcome to Earth Riot Radio. I'm Reverend Billy here at the Church of Stop Shopping. Well, 2 weeks ago was Earth Day, the 22nd of April. We had decided, because of the worldwide heat spike in March, the temperature in North America went up 9.3 degrees. 9 degrees. A huge increase, a decisive step into the sixth extinction by the planet Earth. What can I say? So we knew what those numbers meant. We knew that there would be pain and suffering throughout the world, agony, early death, mass mortality events. And here in North America, God knows, gangs of tornadoes, the fire season already begun. So we thought, Earth Day, there it is. We've never thought much of it because it's so sponsored by Starbucks and so forth. It's so greenwashing. It doesn't seem like a serious day, but let's make it serious. Let's do something this Earth Day. Let's use it as a stage. So our idea was, we came up with, Savitri and I, spend 24 hours, the whole Earth Day, from midnight the 21st, Tuesday, to the following midnight on the 22nd, that whole Wednesday, as a performance, an Earth Church service, preaching, singing, and do it at the back door of the humongous world headquarters, newly opened, just completed, the million-ton Brown Monument that goes up 60, 70 stories in Midtown Manhattan, just above Grand Central Station, if you can picture that. And on the Madison Avenue west edge is this massive door with steps and ramps and planes of concrete going down. And at the edge, between the edge of the steps and the public sidewalk, is a narrow strip of land that is a required park that is open to the public 24 hours a day. And we can use that as a stage. The reason that it's required is because Chase Bank went so high in bulk and height that it like wiped out the sun and it took sky away from the moon and the stars and the sun, away from the plebeians down on the ground, us. And so this is kind of a wonderful law that comes from long ago, I think. The big bank, the pollutingest bank, the bank that finances the most greenhouse gases that go into the air, the water, and the soil, that bank,